Thank you. This one is called, it's not as nice as the last one. This one's called Halfway to Hell.

Thank you. This song is about my grandparents from Burksville, and it's called The Garden.

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0: Thanks again, y'all. 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
1: 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We just heard from songwriter Jordan Young. Now let's get things started with the Ginny Rhodes.

0: Thank you.
1: Appreciate it, guys. Man, this is awesome.
0: Happy glad to be here.
2: Ditto. This one's called Farm Song, and I wrote this when I was living in Glasgow at my grandparents' farm. It's one of the coolest experiences I really ever had a chance to do.
0: Everything you hear tonight, Josh wrote himself, so these are all originals.
2: All by myself. Thank you, Sam.
0: He's a big boy. He wrote them all by himself.

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0: Baritone mandolin right here. Nice slide he's got on there. Let's do some stuck.
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0: We're in the final turn of Lost River Sessions from WKU Public Radio. I'm Darius Barati, and we're currently listening to a 2019 performance from Cave City band, The Ginny Rhodes.

0: phone calls. We had a music video with a buddy of a friend of ours, recorded, and it's this song. It's called Cause, and he did a great job. If you want to watch it, it's on our Facebook page, The Jenny
1: Rose. His name's
0: Rose.
1: Cody Meek. He made us look good, which is kind of hard, because, you know.
0: We are self-destructive.
1: We really are. We got each other.
2: I love you 'cause you are who you are.

The Ginny Rhodes, and before that, Jordan Young, recorded at the Capitol Arts Center in 2019. 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Membership information as well as videos from several LRS performances are available at LostRiverSessions.org. Special thank you to Jordan Young, the Ginny Rhodes, the Capitol Arts Center, and to everyone that came out to see these performances. I'm Darius Barati. I'll see you in the next one. Have a good time.

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5: This is Jazz Night in America. I'm Christian McBride. On today's show, we investigate the artistic duality of Mark Juliana. He's one of the most respected drummers on the scene today. On the one hand, he has an acoustic side, and on the other, the electric.
6: Both the acoustic and the electronic sides of my brain are of equal significance and equal value to me. I'm just so grateful that I have an outlet for each.
5: We'll explore both parts of Mark Juliana's brain, featuring two of his different bands, from two hemispheres of the globe. The Mark Juliana Jazz Quartet at the BIM House in Amsterdam, the Netherlands, and Mark Juliana's beat music from Rough Trade in Brooklyn. But don't think of this New Jersey-born artist as only binary. His music should be viewed as multiplicitous, or perhaps just the opposite, as one complete whole. Drum legend Steve Gadd says he's a fan.
7: I heard Mark, and I knew right off the bat how deep this guy is. He had a simple drum setup. Just had a snare drum, a ride cymbal, a bass drum, and a floor tom. And he did some great soloing using the minimal amount, what he had, but a lot of music came out. As soon as I heard that, I said, man, music.
5: As we showcase the two main vehicles Mark steps inside to express himself, keep in mind that when he's behind the wheel, he's not just veering into one lane at a time.
6: Every time I sit down, it's jazz, whether it is or not.
5: From jazz, rock, dub, funk, and electronic, there's a lot of references going on at any given moment.
6: You know, emotionally, when I'm playing with both projects, I'm playing from the same place. The biggest differences are more in the instrumentation and the instruments that we're using to create the sounds, and that's what makes them different. Less so the spirit, because for me, it's all coming from the same place.
5: We begin with the Mark Juliana Jazz Quartet performing an ode he wrote for his home state. This is Jersey.

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8: Welcome back to Jazz Night in America. I'm Christian McBride. Let's take you back to the world-famous Bim House in Amsterdam, where the Mark Juliana Jazz Quartet performs a composition by the band's longtime bassist, Chris Morrissey. Here's

0: You just heard Our Lady, performed by the Mark Juliana Jazz Quartet, featuring Fabian Almazan on piano, Jason Rigby on tenor saxophone, and the band's bassist for a decade, Chris Morrissey. Chris remembers the night vividly, a performance that bookended the group's long European tour with an exclamation point.
1: We were really nervous, you know, because it's packed. It's a large, beautiful room in Amsterdam, and it's legendary. It's the vanguard of Europe. The first

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0: Jazz Night in America is a production of WBGO and NPR Music. The music was recorded by David Talixson and Micah DeCantor. Special thanks to the production team at BIM House for their outstanding recordings. Also thanks to the Montreal International Jazz Festival. This week's episode was written and produced by Simon Rentner with editing by Alex Arif. Additional production by Sarah Gilletti. Executive producer, Stephen A. Williams. Saraya Muhammad is the executive producer at NPR Music. I'm Christian McBride.
1: We wish it to exist.
2: 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Luminescence Foundation is dedicated to shedding light on neurological research focused on Alzheimer's and Parkinson's diseases and supporting land conservation initiatives. 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
3: 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I'm Michael Barone. 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

Welcome to Jazz Happening Now. I'm Jeff Hanley. On tap today, 1 hour of new jazz, 11 hand-picked tracks. Every musician you'll hear this hour is in the arena, creating the future of jazz as we listen. Everyone asking what jazz means in 2026 and what it will mean in the future. Their deeply personal answers fill up the next hour of our program. Some of this week's answers come from established jazz masters, still feeding the fire, and some come from new artists, balancing respect for jazz traditions with the desire to break a little china. That's why we focus on both here on Jazz Happening Now. 1 hour, 11 new records. What is jazz in 2026? Well, one answer is Brazil. There's always a little Brazil in jazz, sometimes a lot. Brazilian pianist, composer, and arranger Antonio Adolfo, a multiple Grammy nominee, brought 9 of his own compositions spanning 6 decades into the studio for his new horn-rich samba jazz set. The title, Balaio, refers to the woven baskets carried on the head in Brazil's northeast, symbols of work, resilience, and ancestry. Antonio goes a step further and refers to the album itself as a balaio, a basket holding ideas, memories, and melodies written between 1965 and 2018 and carried into the present on his new album. The band can best be described as a crack Rio ensemble with a full 4-piece horn section. They're joined by guest guitarist Tom Rotella and saxophonist Leo Gantelman. Antonio's musical voice is everywhere in this new music, especially his signature arranging language. This is brand new from Antonio Adolfo on Jazz Happening Now.

from trombonist, composer, and jazz educator Sam Blakesley. That one's called Another Day in Which to Excel. On Jazz Happening Now, it was a feature for trumpeter David Smith and guitarist Pete McCann. The new one from Sam Blakesley's large group is called New Blood, Another Day in Which to Excel. Benny Green captured on stage at Dizzy's at Jazz at Lincoln Center in a solo piano performance of a tune called Wigan. Renovation is the newest from pianist Benny Green. And we started off with something also very new from Antonio Adolfo. That was Sambalayo from his newest record, Balayos. Antonio Adolfo and a list of usual suspects: Lula Galvao, Jorge Helder, Rafael Barada, Andre Sequeira, Jesse Sadek, Danilo Sina, Marcelo Martins, and Rafael Roca, longtime collaborators of Antonio Adolfo on his new record. I'm Jeff Hanley. 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

You're listening to Jazz Happening Now. Sometimes the title of a piece of music just fits the composition. And I think that's the case with this next one from a band out of Providence called Evening Sky. This is Blue Leisure Suit on Jazz Happening Now.

on Jazz Happening Now, a nice long set in the middle of the show, wrapping up with John Clay. That was a solo piano performance by one of his band members, Enrique Giannini. Prelude to Spring, that was an improvisation by Enrique. John Clay gave him the studio to lay down that track for the new album called About Time. Before that, a couple of good friends of our show, Michelle Lordy and Matthew Parrish, with Close Your Eyes. The rest of the band are also musicians you hear often on Jazz Happening Now, Randy Napoleon on guitar, and Xavier Davis on piano. The bassist, Matt Parrish. The singer, Michelle Lordy, on Close Your Eyes. Lou Marini and his Italian Groovers with On Cat's Paws right before that. Blue Lou Marini with a new album along with the Italian Groovers called Playtime. On that tune you heard Alessandro Ciappetta on guitar, Gianluca Deleno on keyboards, and Enzo Zarilli on drums. Those are the Italian Groovers, led by multi-instrumentalist Lou Marini. And from Providence, the band Evening Sky started the set with Blue Leisure Suit. Eric Hastings, Joe Potenza, Chris Brooks, and Gino Rosati are Evening Sky. And I'm Jeff Hanley. This is Jazz Happening Now from PRX, the Public Radio Exchange.

Starting off our final set this week on Jazz Happening Now, some music written for the great Jimmy Heath by Helen Sung. Helen recorded this with her big band on the new album called Oracles. This one's called A Little Bird Watchin'. It's a feature for Nicole Glover on saxophone, Vicente Archer on bass, and the band leader, a good friend of our show, Helen Sung. 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

0: Jazz Happening Now. That's our show for this week. I've only got a few seconds to wrap this up, so we'll make it fast. Alexa Tarantino and Cecile McLaurin-Salvant on a Billy Strayhorn tune, Tigress, from the record The Roar and the Whisper from Ms. Tarantino. Stephen Fifke, Philip Norris, Mark Whitfield Jr. backing up Alexa Tarantino and Cecile on that performance of the Billy Strayhorn tune. A very talented Cuban pianist named Danny Olano with something from her Children's Corner record that was Thinking About That Name. Sidetracked is the name of that one, from Abdias Armenteros, Sebastian Rios, and TJ Reddick. Together they are the New Jazz Underground, and their newest album is called Hoodies. And back at the top, the Helen Sung Big Band, with Helen's piece for Jimmy Heath called A Little Bird Watchin', a feature for Nicole Glover, Vicente Archer, and Helen Sung on piano. Oracles is the name of that new one from the Helen Sung Big Band. We're back here next week at the same time on your local public radio station with more Jazz Happening Now. If you want to check out the music I played for you this week, take a look at our playlist at jazzhappeningnow.com.
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another weekend late night, which means another 4 hours of new and recent records from jazz artists performing and recording today. This is Jazz After Hours. Thank you for choosing to spend this part of your valuable weekend with me. I'm Jeff Hanley. I spent my week gathering and listening to the music you're about to hear. Tonight, we set out to explore the landscape of jazz as it's happening right now. It's a journey of discovery, and tonight, a little bit of rediscovery. More about that later. For now, I suggest you get yourself comfy. Grab whatever you like to enjoy great music, including headphones if you have them. I've got my Yeti filled to the brim with my favorite bean and a plan for the next 4 hours of jazz on your radio or your streaming device. Recording technology and mastering and all the behind-the-scenes work that goes into a record is supposed to be transparent, but sometimes you sit down to listen to a record and you can't help but think, yow, whoever recorded and engineered this record has game. That's happened to me at least two or three times in the last couple of weeks, and each time it's turned out to be something from the stage of Dizzy's at Jazz at Lincoln Center. I searched all over for the crew credits on this next record and couldn't find any names. Yet. But this is the kind of recording that's easy to fumble and very difficult to pull off with this level of quality. One piano on stage in front of a live audience. The recording engineer or engineers on Benny Green's new concert performance record, Renovation, did us all a solid when they hit the red record button on those two sold-out nights at Dizzy's. This is a sneak preview of this new record. It won't be available for more than a month. But by now, you know Jazz After Hours is the place to hear new records like this first. Benny's touring behind this new record over the next several months, and after you hear this performance of Randy Weston's High Fly, I hope you'll consider tracking him down on the road and spending an evening in his company. Benny's been spending a lot of time alone at the piano lately, and this is his explanation. He says, "I embraced the solitude of the 2020 lockdown as a golden opportunity to redirect my instrumental focus toward exploring the expansive freedom that playing solo provides me." The words of Benny Green. This is the music of the great teacher Randy Weston, as performed in front of a New York City audience, and now on Jazz After Hours. Let's make a jazz show.

Remember Clifford. And you heard it on Jazz After Hours, performed by Ted Pilziker. Peace Vibes is the name of the latest from the New York vibraphonist, who recorded this record in Denver. Brad Good on trumpet, Gonzalo Tepe is the bassist. You heard Paul Romaine on drums with vibraphonist Ted Pilziker. Lee Pilzer right before that with Musing Music. The baritone saxophonist has a recent album called Keep Holding On. That was Paul Bratcher on the Hammond B3 organ. The drummer was Greg Holloway, and on Barry Sax, Lee Pilzer on a tune called Musing Music. And Benny Green, sitting alone at the piano at Dizzy's Club at Jazz at Lincoln Center, playing Randy Weston's High Fly. The new one from Benny Green is called Renovation, and I highly recommend you check out Benny Green's touring schedule to see if he's performing somewhere near you in the next few months. There's a very noteworthy concert coming up in the next few days in Saratoga Springs, the heart of Jazz After Hours country. One of the really great clubs in America, Cafe Lena, will be hosting one of their homeboys, Chuck Lamb, for the release party for his new album called After Hours on Phyla Street. This tune, For Pete's Sake, from the new Chuck Lamb album, was written in memory of his brother Pete. It's also dedicated to the memory of his good friend, producer and engineer, Joel Moss. And for Chuck Lamb, Cafe Lena is basically home. He's hosted a monthly jazz series at the Saratoga Springs venue for nearly 9 years. And he'll be staying close to home for his album release party coming up later this week. I've got a chance for you to hear the new one from Chuck Lamb called After Hours on Phyla Street. This is For Pete's Sake, next on Jazz After Hours.

That album from Robert Glasper has been around for a little over 2 years. It's called Let Go, but it always sounds fresh to me. We finished up the set with Your Eyes from Robert Glasper. Playing drums, Kendrick Scott. On bass, Burness Earl Travis II. And the guitarist was Chris Scholar. Let Go was the record from Robert Glasper. Before that, J.D. Allen with a tune called Tell the Story that comes from Love Letters, J.D. Allen's record with Brandon McCune on piano, Ian Kenslar on bass, and Nick Cacioppo on drums. And Chuck Lamb celebrating the release of his brand new record called After Hours on Phyla Street here on Jazz After Hours and at his home club in Saratoga Springs, Cafe Lena. On For Pete's Sake, you heard Chuck playing piano. The bassist was Scott Petito and the drummer Joel Rosenblatt. On guitar, Mike D'Amico. Additional keyboards played by Jorge Gomez and the vocals added by Rhea Curley. Chuck Lamb sent me this record just a few days ago, and he also included a very personal invitation to Jazz After Hours listeners to come to the release party at Cafe Lena. Next up on Jazz After Hours, Michael Deese and his big band with a tune written by Greg Hill, arranged by Chris Glassman, called Shoreline 151. The new one from the Michael Deese Big Band is called Return Trajectory. It's next on Jazz After Hours.

0: 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We finished hour number one with vibraphonist Eldad Tarmu and something from his album called Silver on Aluminum. That was the St. Vitus Dance. You heard Marty Eisenberg playing bass and Michael Shapira playing drums with vibraphonist Eldad Tarmu. Tierney Sutton singing with pianist Tamir Hendelman on the Michel Legrand tune You Must Believe in Spring, lyrics by the Bergmans. That recording is called Spring, from Tierney Sutton and Tamir Hendelman. And from the Michael D's Big Band, we heard Shoreline 151. That was written by one of the most popular composers in the Midwest and around the jazz world, Greg Hill. The arrangement comes from Chris Glassman. And the Michael D's Big Band record, in case you want to pick it up, is called Return Trajectory. You heard it on Jazz After Hours. My name's Jeff. Thanks very much for tuning in our show tonight. If you missed the names of any artists or tracks I played for you on Jazz After Hours, you can always find them on the playlist page at our website, jazzafterhours.net. The playlist for tonight's show is already posted there. And I'm all ready for the next 3 hours of Jazz After Hours. After a quick break, I'll be right back.
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Welcome back to Jazz After Hours. My name's Jeff Hanley. We have 3 hours of our time together left to go tonight, and I've got it all planned out for you. We'll continue on our usual path of discovery in the world of new jazz, and coming up in a little while, I've got a rediscovery. In fact, 2 rediscoveries as part of our program tonight. We get right back into it with a new one from tenor saxophonist George Garzon called Themes for Good Friends. And this one is Mingus That I Knew. Playing trumpet, Randy Brecker. The rhythm section is Luis Perdomo, Santi Debriano, and Jeff Tane Watts. On the new one from George Garzon, you're listening to Jazz After Hours.

a classic from Wayne Shorter called One by One, arranged by David Caffey for his jazz orchestra record At the Edge of Spring. One by One featured solos by Andrew Janik on tenor, Brad Good on trumpet, on trombone, Jonathan Bumpus, Dana Landry playing piano. That arrangement of One by One was written by David Caffey several years ago for the University of Northern Colorado Jazz Lab Band, where David has done a lot of work over the years. The David Caffey Jazz Orchestra, wrapping up the set. Before that, pianist Ayumi Tanaka. That was From Us to You, from Ayumi's trio record Windflower. The trio is Thomas Stronen on drums and Thomas Morgan on bass with Ayumi Tanaka. And our hour began with George Garzone and something very new from George called Mingus That I Knew. The record is Themes for Good Friends. His good friends Randy Brecker, Luis Perdomo, Santi Debriano, and Jeff Tane Watts played trumpet, piano, bass, and drums with tenor saxophonist George Garzone on that tune written by George, Mingus That I Knew. Next on Jazz After Hours, I'd like to play a really cool album of Tony Gray and pianist Bob James. It's called Nostalgia, and this is Waltz for Benny on Jazz After Hours.

That's a classic tune called You Go to My Head, on Jazz After Hours, performed by Peter Bernstein on his album Better Angels. Playing piano, you heard Brad Meldow. Playing bass, Vicente Archer, and the drummer was Al Foster. Peter Bernstein's record, Better Angels, included that version of You Go to My Head. Come Rain or Come Shine, featuring Steve Wilson on alto saxophone, was performed by the Christian McBride Big Band, and that lovely vocal performance came from the talented singer Antoinette Henry. The record from Christian McBride's Big Band is called Without Further Ado, and that was just Volume 1. The Ben Thomas Tango Project before that with The Promise of Morning. The record from Ben is called The Hat with the Grin and the Chuckle. Waltz for Benny comes from the new album by bassist Tony Gray, featuring special guest Bob James. It's been a little while since I played any Jim Witzel for you on the show. I went back to his quartet record called Breaking Through Gently to pull out a tune I really liked a lot when I played it the first time. It's called The Little Dragon. Playing piano, you'll hear Phil Aaron. On bass, Dan Fisley, and the drummer is Jason Lewis. On this guitar quartet record from Jim Witzel. Starting off our final set this hour, Jazz After Hours.

0: Jazz After Hours. I really love their version of that song. Gillian Margot and her husband Jeffrey Keyser, singer and pianist, on an album self-titled Gillian Margot and Jeffrey Keyser. That was Lush Life. From Mike DeRubo, something called Late August. It's a new one from Mike called Way Out Northwest. He left New York and came out to Vancouver, British Columbia to record with Tilden Webb, Jody Prosnick, and Jesse Cahill on a new album, Way Out Northwest. We heard the tune Late August in the middle of the set. And from Jim Witzel, that was The Little Dragon from Jim's record Breaking Through Gently. Jim on guitar with Phil Aaron playing piano, Dan Fisley on bass, and Jason Lewis on drums. From the Jim Witzel record, we heard The Little Dragon. We're just halfway through Jazz After Hours tonight, so get what you need to last two more hours, and I'll do the same. I'll be right back after a quick break with the second half of our show tonight.
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My name is Jeff Hanley, and I mentioned at least a couple times tonight that we'd be spending a little time in rediscovery. A record from 1983 starts off our third hour tonight from a guitarist who is now an elder in the business. I hope Joshua Breakstone doesn't mind being called an elder. It was made back when he was 27 years old and features a pretty amazing band, Barry Harris on piano, Earl Sauls on bass, and Leroy Williams on drums. This record has been unavailable for a very long time and has just been reissued. It's called Wonderful, from the Joshua Breakstone Quartet. This is a Django Reinhardt tune called Django's Castle.

That's another very special rediscovery project from bassist Dave Holland. It's just been released, or soon will be released, on Edition Records, bringing Dave Holland and Dave Stapleton, the founder of the record label, together. Freedom Call, and that piece of the Freedom Call release, is called Sextet Unity. The sextet was Dave on bass with Antonio Hart on alto sax, Alex Sipiagan on trumpet. On trombone, you heard Robin Eubanks, the pianist Mulgrew Miller, the drummer Eric Harland, and Eric Harland gets props for being the one who suggested that that sextet was so good and so important that it should definitely be recorded while it was still together. It was. And this special box set of music will soon be released on Edition Records. Dave Holland and his band with Step to It. And from the Joshua Breakstone Quartet, we started the hour with the rediscovery of his album from 1983. It's been out of print for close to 40 years. It's called Wonderful. The Joshua Breakstone Quartet back in those days was Barry Harris on piano, Earl Sauls on bass, Leroy Williams on drums with guitarist Joshua Breakstone. They started our hour with Django's tune, Django's Castle. Next on Jazz After Hours, a very good friend of our show, Steve Alley from Indianapolis. His record is called Zebra Stories. It's been out for a little while, but I never tire of hearing this next tune. It's called Twins. Steve Alley's band on the Zebra Stories record is Rob Dixon, Frank Glover, Rusty Burge, Aaron Benedict, John Brewer, Jeremy Allen, and Steve Houghton. Music from Zebra Stories by Steve Alley, next on Jazz After Hours.

In that set of music on Jazz After Hours, we heard a pianist and composer from Vancouver, British Columbia, a drummer from Baltimore, an alto saxophonist from New Orleans, and a pianist from Indianapolis. We finished up with Sharon Minamoto, that was Captive Voyage, from her album Goodbye, Strawberry Hill. John Bentley on tenor sax, Darren Radke was the bassist, Bernie Arai played drums with Ms. Minamoto, the pianist. Greg Burrows honoring his friend, good friend, Ed Bonoff, with a record called Let's Not Wait, the music of Ed Bonoff. We heard the 1930s Ellington tune Shout 'em, Aunt Tilly, featuring Greg on drums with Tim Armacost and Gary Smulian on saxophones, John Fumasoli on trombone, Hiroshi Yamazaki on piano, Rich Zerkowski was the bassist on Shout 'em, Tilly. Randall Depomier before that, Go to Mardi Gras comes from Randall's record called South. David Torkanovsky on keyboards, James Singleton on bass, and Johnny Vodakovich playing drums with Randall Depomier. And Steve Alley's Zebra Stories Band started off the set with Twins. That comes from the Zebra Stories record from Steve Alley. Rob Dixon, Frank Glover, Rusty Burge, Aaron Benedict and John Brewer adding vocals on this album with bassist Jeremy Allen and Indianapolis pianist Steve Alley. We head toward the end of this third hour with a duet performance of Bird Lives. This is tenor saxophonist Pete Mills with pianist Kenny Banks Jr. from the record This Is Now.

0: This is Jazz After Hours. Multi-instrumentalist Steve Wilson with something from the record called Enduring Sonnets. That was Milton Nascimento's Francisco. Steve Wilson with vibraphonist Joe Locke, pianist Rini Rosnes, bassist Jay Anderson, and drummer Kendrick Scott. Enduring Sonnets, we finish the hour with Francisco. From baritone saxophonist Gary Simoulian and his album honoring Tad Dameron called Tad's All Folks, we heard a medley of My Dream and Do You Remember Now. Pete Malinverney played piano. The bassist was David Wong. On drums, Matt Wilson. And the singer you heard there was Anais Renault. And back at the top of the set, a lovely duet from Pete Mills, tenor saxophonist, and pianist Kenny Banks Jr. The tune was Bird Lives. That's one that Pete has recorded before. And he put it again on his new album, This Is Now. His latest album, I should say. Tenor saxophonist Pete Mills. My name is Jeff Hanley. I've got the playlist posted for you at jazzafterhours.net if you want to check out any of the music I played, artists or tracks tonight, in case you missed them along the way. And if you'll stick around, I'll come right back with hour number four. Don't go to bed yet.
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We're back with our final hour tonight, hour number four of our time together. But, of course, we're back with four more hours on your local public radio next time. We've got a lot of music to cover, so I'll jump right into this one from a young Chinese composer and band leader named Zheng Tao Pan. This tune, Snowy Days, was inspired by Zheng Tao Pan's first memory of seeing snow in his hometown of Shanghai. Mirror Floating on Water, and it's a feature for Nick Finzer on trombone and Tomoko Omura on violin. 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

Our first set of music this hour of Jazz After Hours was pretty international. We finished up with Noel Okamoto, who's from Hawaii. His new album is called Ho'ahi. That was a rather melancholy tune written by Noel Okamoto for Wayne Shorter, right after Wayne's death. And it was a feature for Alan Wan on soprano sax. It's called Waning Days from Ho'ahi. From Julieta Eugenio from Argentina. She's a tenor player. We heard The Heart's Time. Her trio of Matt Dwanzik on bass and Jonathan Barber on drums was augmented by pianist, a good friend of our show, Glenn Zaleski. The new one from Julieta is called Me Boathouse. And Zheng Taopan, remembering his first snowfall in Shanghai with a tune called Snowy Days. Nick Finzer was featured on trombone there, and Tomoko Omura was the violinist. Mirror, Floating on Water, from composer, arranger, and bandleader, Zheng Taopan. I've got a Jazz After Hours debut next from Haruna Fukuzawa. Haruna's new album is called Haruna Fukuzawa Plays at the Wrong Time, and the title comes from a cuckoo clock she had in her family that always went cuckoo at the wrong time. If I can use that expression. Anyway, Haruna decided to take that memory from her youth and make it the title of her newest album. Haruna Fukuzawa Plays at the Wrong Time. She's got Steve Wilson playing soprano sax on this one. So the two of them, Haruna on flute and Steve Wilson on soprano, sound really great together. They're backed up by Dave D'Amata on piano, Bill Mooring on bass, and Steve Johns on drums. This is Classic Monk. Let's cool one. Next on Jazz After Hours.

honoring one of his musical ancestors, Bill Evans. That's Randy Ingram with a record called A Sound Within, a heartfelt personal tribute to Bill Evans that included that version of For All We Know. The trio is Randy on piano with Rufus Reed on bass and Joe LaBarber on drums. Both Rufus and Joe played over the years with Bill Evans, and Randy brought him into the studio to give the new recording a little gravitas. Sound Within from Randy Ingram. A new one from Antonio Adolfo that celebrates his rather extraordinary career. Music written by Antonio from 1965 to 2018, recorded on the new album Balayos. That was Love Will Come. And Haruna Fukuzawa making her Jazz After Hours debut with some Monk music. Let's Cool One was played by Haruna on flute, Steve Wilson on soprano sax, Dave D'Amata on piano, Bill Mooring on bass, and Steve Johns on drums. The record's called Haruna Fukuzawa Plays at the Wrong Time. This one popped into my head as a really good choice. I thought you might enjoy the Vanguard Jazz Orchestra. On this record called Centennial, they celebrated the centennial of Thad Jones, who, of course, played a very important part in the backstory, the history of the Vanguard Jazz Orchestra. This performance was recorded live at that great club on 7th Avenue back in February of 2024. The band is under the direction of Dick Oates, and this version of Backbone features Dick Oates and Adam Birnbaum, the composer of the Jazz After Hours theme music, Dion Tucker, Robert Edwards, Jason Jackson, and Douglas Perviance, all members of the VJO, all featured on this one called Backbone on Jazz After Hours.

0: And that's another weekend night of new jazz from Jazz After Hours. My name's Jeff. Thank you so much for spending this part of your weekend with me. We finished off hour number four tonight with a pianist from the UK, Terence Colley. Terence's latest record is called DNA, and we heard his tune Good Genes. Nick Leonard Webster on bass, Ted Carrasco on drums, Cosimo Keita Kadori on percussion. The three string players were Ruth Elder, Claire Kennington, and Jocasta Mudge on the record DNA and the tune Good Genes. And from the Vanguard Jazz Orchestra and their tribute record for Thad Jones called Centennial, we heard Backbone. The featured soloists were the band's director, Dick Oates, Adam Birnbaum, Dion Tucker, Robert Edwards, Jason Jackson, and Doug Perviance. Jazz After Hours will be back next time with 4 hours of fresh new jazz. I hope we can meet up then. My name's Jeff. Thanks a lot for supporting public radio and for listening to Jazz After Hours.
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Welcome back to Jazz After Hours. My name's Jeff Hanley. We have 3 hours of our time together left to go tonight, and I've got it all planned out for you. We'll continue on our usual path of discovery in the world of new jazz, and coming up in a little while, I've got a rediscovery. In fact, 2 rediscoveries as part of our program tonight. We get right back into it with a new one from tenor saxophonist George Garzón called Themes for Good Friends. And this one is Mingus That I Knew. Playing trumpet, Randy Brecker. The rhythm section is Luis Perdomo, Santi Debriano, and Jeff Tane Watts. On the new one from George Garzón, you're listening to Jazz After Hours.

a classic from Wayne Shorter called One by One, arranged by David Caffey for his jazz orchestra record At the Edge of Spring. One by One featured solos by Andrew Janik on tenor, Brad Good on trumpet, on trombone, Jonathan Bumpus, Dana Landry playing piano. That arrangement of One by One was written by David Caffey several years ago for the University of Northern Colorado Jazz Lab Band, where David has done a lot of work over the years. The David Caffey Jazz Orchestra wrapping up the set. Before that, pianist Ayumi Tanaka. That was From Us to You from Ayumi's trio record Windflower. The trio is Thomas Stronen on drums and Thomas Morgan on bass with Ayumi Tanaka. And our hour began with George Garzone and something very new from George called Mingus That I Knew. The record is Themes for Good Friends. His good friends Randy Brecker, Luis Perdomo, Santi Debriano, and Jeff Tane Watts played trumpet, piano, bass, and drums with tenor saxophonist George Garzone on that tune written by George, Mingus That I Knew. Next on Jazz After Hours, I'd like to play a really cool album of Tony Gray and pianist Bob James. It's called Nostalgia, and this is Waltz for Benny on Jazz After Hours.

That's a classic tune called You Go to My Head on Jazz After Hours, performed by Peter Bernstein on his album Better Angels. Playing piano, you heard Brad Meldow. Playing bass, Vicente Archer, and the drummer was Al Foster. Peter Bernstein's record, Better Angels, included that version of You Go to My Head. Come Rain or Come Shine, featuring Steve Wilson on alto saxophone, was performed by the Christian McBride Big Band. And that lovely vocal performance came from the talented singer Antoinette Henry. The record from Christian McBride's Big Band is called Without Further Ado, and that was just Volume 1. The Ben Thomas Tango Project before that with The Promise of Morning. The record from Ben is called The Hat with the Grin and the Chuckle. Waltz for Benny comes from the new album by bassist Tony Gray, featuring special guest Bob James. It's been a little while since I played any Jim Witzel for you on the show. I went back to his quartet record called Breaking Through Gently to pull out a tune I really liked a lot when I played it the first time. It's called The Little Dragon. Playing piano, you'll hear Phil Aaron. On bass, Dan Fisley, and the drummer is Jason Lewis. On this guitar quartet record from Jim Witzel. Starting off our final set this hour, Jazz After Hours.

0: Jazz After Hours. I really love their version of that song. Gillian Margot and her husband Jeffrey Keyser, singer and pianist, on an album self-titled Gillian Margot and Jeffrey Keyser. That was Lush Life. From Mike DeRubo, something called Late August. It's a new one from Mike called Way Out Northwest. He left New York and came out to Vancouver, British Columbia to record with Tilden Webb, Jody Prosnick, and Jesse Cahill on a new album, Way Out Northwest. We heard the tune Late August in the middle of the set. And from Jim Witzel, that was The Little Dragon from Jim's record Breaking Through Gently. Jim on guitar with Phil Aaron playing piano, Dan Fisley on bass, and Jason Lewis on drums. From the Jim Witzel record, we heard The Little Dragon. We're just halfway through Jazz After Hours tonight, so get what you need to last two more hours, and I'll do the same. I'll be right back after a quick break with the second half of our show tonight.
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My name is Jeff Hanley, and I mentioned at least a couple times tonight that we'd be spending a little time in rediscovery. A record from 1983 starts off our third hour tonight from a guitarist who is now an elder in the business. I hope Joshua Breakstone doesn't mind being called an elder. It was made back when he was 27 years old and features a pretty amazing band, Barry Harris on piano, Earl Sauls on bass, and Leroy Williams on drums. This record has been unavailable for a very long time and has just been reissued. It's called Wonderful from the Joshua Breakstone Quartet. This is a Django Reinhardt tune called Django's Castle.

That's another very special rediscovery project from bassist Dave Holland. It's just been released, or soon will be released, on Edition Records, bringing Dave Holland and Dave Stapleton, the founder of the record label, together. Freedom Call, and that piece of the Freedom Call release, is called Sextet Unity. The sextet was Dave on bass with Antonio Hart on alto sax, Alex Sipiagan on trumpet. On trombone, you heard Robin Eubanks, the pianist Mulgrew Miller, the drummer Eric Harland, and Eric Harland gets props for being the one who suggested that that sextet was so good and so important that it should definitely be recorded while it was still together. It was. And this special box set of music will soon be released on Edition Records. Dave Holland and his band with Step to It. And from the Joshua Breakstone Quartet, we started the hour with the rediscovery of his album from 1983. It's been out of print for close to 40 years. It's called Wonderful. The Joshua Breakstone Quartet back in those days was Barry Harris on piano, Earl Sauls on bass, Leroy Williams on drums with guitarist Joshua Breakstone. They started our hour with Django's tune, Django's Castle. Next on Jazz After Hours, a very good friend of our show, Steve Alley from Indianapolis. His record is called Zebra Stories. It's been out for a little while, but I never tire of hearing this next tune. It's called Twins. Steve Alley's band on the Zebra Stories record is Rob Dixon, Frank Glover, Rusty Burge, Aaron Benedict, John Brewer, Jeremy Allen, and Steve Houghton. Music from Zebra Stories by Steve Alley, next on Jazz After Hours.

In that set of music on Jazz After Hours, we heard a pianist and composer from Vancouver, British Columbia, a drummer from Baltimore, an alto saxophonist from New Orleans, and a pianist from Indianapolis. We finished up with Sharon Minamoto, that was Captive Voyage, from her album Goodbye, Strawberry Hill. John Bentley on tenor sax, Darren Radke was the bassist, Bernie Arai played drums with Ms. Minamoto, the pianist. Greg Burrows honoring his friend, good friend, Ed Bonoff, with a record called Let's Not Wait, the music of Ed Bonoff. We heard the 1930s Ellington tune Shout 'em, Aunt Tilly, featuring Greg on drums with Tim Armacost and Gary Smulian on saxophones, John Fumasoli on trombone, Hiroshi Yamazaki on piano, Rich Zerkowski was the bassist on Shout 'em, Tilly. Randall Depomier before that, Go to Mardi Gras comes from Randall's record called South. David Torkanovsky on keyboards, James Singleton on bass, and Johnny Vodakovich playing drums with Randall Depomier. And Steve Alley's Zebra Stories Band started off the set with Twins. That comes from the Zebra Stories record from Steve Alley. Rob Dixon, Frank Glover, Rusty Burge, Aaron Benedict and John Brewer adding vocals on this album with bassist Jeremy Allen and Indianapolis pianist Steve Alley. We head toward the end of this third hour with a duet performance of Bird Lives. This is tenor saxophonist Pete Mills with pianist Kenny Banks Jr. from the record This Is Now.

0: This is Jazz After Hours. Multi-instrumentalist Steve Wilson with something from the record called Enduring Sonnets. That was Milton Nascimento's Francisco. Steve Wilson with vibraphonist Joe Locke, pianist Rini Rosnes, bassist Jay Anderson, and drummer Kendrick Scott. Enduring Sonnets, we finish the hour with Francisco. From baritone saxophonist Gary Simoulian and his album honoring Tad Dameron called Tad's All Folks, we heard a medley of My Dream and Do You Remember Now. Pete Malinverney played piano. The bassist was David Wong. On drums, Matt Wilson. And the singer you heard there was Anais Renault. And back at the top of the set, a lovely duet from Pete Mills, tenor saxophonist, and pianist Kenny Banks Jr. The tune was Bird Lives. That's one that Pete has recorded before. And he put it again on his new album, This Is Now, his latest album, I should say. Tenor saxophonist Pete Mills. My name is Jeff Hanley. I've got the playlist posted for you at jazzafterhours.net if you want to check out any of the music I played, artists or tracks tonight, in case you missed them along the way. And if you'll stick around, I'll come right back with hour number four. Don't go to bed yet.
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This is Jazz After Hours. We're back with our final hour tonight, hour number four of our time together. But, of course, we're back with four more hours on your local public radio next time. We've got a lot of music to cover, so I'll jump right into this one from a young Chinese composer and band leader named Zheng Tao Pan. This tune, Snowy Days, was inspired by Zheng Tao Pan's first memory of seeing snow in his hometown of Shanghai. Mirror Floating on Water, and it's a feature for Nick Finzer on trombone and Tomoko Omura on violin. 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

Our first set of music this hour of Jazz After Hours was pretty international. We finished up with Noel Okamoto, who's from Hawaii. His new album is called Ho Ahi. That was a rather melancholy tune written by Noel Okamoto for Wayne Shorter, right after Wayne's death. And it was a feature for Alan Wan on soprano sax. It's called Waning Days from Ho Ahi. From Julieta Eugenio from Argentina. She's a tenor player. We heard The Heart's Time. Her trio of Matt Dwanzik on bass and Jonathan Barber on drums was augmented by pianist, a good friend of our show, Glenn Zaleski. The new one from Julieta is called Mi Boathouse. And Zheng Taopan, remembering his first snowfall in Shanghai with a tune called Snowy Days. Nick Finzer was featured on trombone there, and Tomoko Omura was the violinist. Mirror, Floating on Water, from composer, arranger, and bandleader, Zheng Taopan. I've got a Jazz After Hours debut next from Haruna Fukuzawa. Haruna's new album is called Haruna Fukuzawa Plays at the Wrong Time, and the title comes from a cuckoo clock she had in her family that always went cuckoo at the wrong time. If I can use that expression. Anyway, Haruna decided to take that memory from her youth and make it the title of her newest album. Haruna Fukuzawa Plays at the Wrong Time. She's got Steve Wilson playing soprano sax on this one. So the two of them, Haruna on flute and Steve Wilson on soprano, sound really great together. They're backed up by Dave D'Amata on piano, Bill Mooring on bass, and Steve Johns on drums. This is Classic Monk. Let's cool one. Next on Jazz After Hours.

honoring one of his musical ancestors, Bill Evans. That's Randy Ingram with a record called A Sound Within, a heartfelt personal tribute to Bill Evans that included that version of For All We Know. The trio is Randy on piano with Rufus Reed on bass and Joe LaBarber on drums. Both Rufus and Joe played over the years with Bill Evans, and Randy brought him into the studio to give the new recording a little gravitas. Sound Within from Randy Ingram. A new one from Antonio Adolfo that celebrates his rather extraordinary career. Music written by Antonio from 1965 to 2018, recorded on the new album Balayos. That was Love Will Come. And Haruna Fukuzawa making her Jazz After Hours debut with some Monk music. Let's Cool One was played by Haruna on flute, Steve Wilson on soprano sax, Dave D'Amata on piano, Bill Mooring on bass, and Steve Johns on drums. The record's called Haruna Fukuzawa Plays at the Wrong Time. This one popped into my head as a really good choice. I thought you might enjoy the Vanguard Jazz Orchestra. On this record called Centennial, they celebrated the centennial of Thad Jones, who, of course, played a very important part in the backstory, the history of the Vanguard Jazz Orchestra. This performance was recorded live at that great club on 7th Avenue back in February of 2024. The band is under the direction of Dick Oates, and this version of Backbone features Dick Oates and Adam Birnbaum, the composer of the Jazz After Hours theme music, Dion Tucker, Robert Edwards, Jason Jackson, and Douglas Perviance, all members of the VJO, all featured on this one called Backbone on Jazz After Hours.

0: And that's another weekend night of new jazz from Jazz After Hours. My name's Jeff. Thank you so much for spending this part of your weekend with me. We finished off hour number four tonight with a pianist from the UK, Terence Colley. Terence's latest record is called DNA, and we heard his tune Good Genes. Nick Leonard Webster on bass, Ted Carrasco on drums, Cosimo Keita Kadori on percussion. The three string players were Ruth Elder, Claire Kennington, and Jocasta Mudge on the record DNA and the tune Good Genes. And from the Vanguard Jazz Orchestra and their tribute record for Thad Jones called Centennial, we heard Backbone. The featured soloists were the band's director, Dick Oates, Adam Birnbaum, Dion Tucker, Robert Edwards, Jason Jackson, and Doug Perviance. Jazz After Hours will be back next time with 4 hours of fresh new jazz. I hope we can meet up then. My name's Jeff. Thanks a lot for supporting public radio and for listening to Jazz After Hours.
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Welcome back to Jazz After Hours. My name's Jeff Hanley. We have 3 hours of our time together left to go tonight, and I've got it all planned out for you. We'll continue on our usual path of discovery in the world of new jazz, and coming up in a little while, I've got a rediscovery. In fact, 2 rediscoveries as part of our program tonight. We get right back into it with a new one from tenor saxophonist George Garzón called Themes for Good Friends. And this one is Mingus That I Knew. Playing trumpet, Randy Brecker. The rhythm section is Luis Perdomo, Santi Debriano, and Jeff Tane Watts. On the new one from George Garzón, you're listening to Jazz After Hours.

a classic from Wayne Shorter called One by One, arranged by David Caffey for his jazz orchestra record At the Edge of Spring. One by One featured solos by Andrew Janik on tenor, Brad Good on trumpet, on trombone, Jonathan Bumpus, Dana Landry playing piano. That arrangement of One by One was written by David Caffey several years ago for the University of Northern Colorado Jazz Lab Band, where David has done a lot of work over the years. The David Caffey Jazz Orchestra wrapping up the set. Before that, pianist Ayumi Tanaka. That was From Us to You from Ayumi's trio record Windflower. The trio is Thomas Stronen on drums and Thomas Morgan on bass with Ayumi Tanaka. And our hour began with George Garzón and something very new from George called Mingus That I Knew. The record is Themes for Good Friends. His good friends Randy Brecker, Luis Perdomo, Santi Debriano, and Jeff Tane Watts played trumpet, piano, bass, and drums with tenor saxophonist George Garzón on that tune written by George, Mingus That I Knew. Next on Jazz After Hours, I'd like to play a really cool album of Tony Gray and pianist Bob James. It's called Nostalgia, and this is Waltz for Benny on Jazz After Hours.

That's a classic tune called You Go to My Head, on Jazz After Hours, performed by Peter Bernstein on his album Better Angels. Playing piano, you heard Brad Meldow. Playing bass, Vicente Archer, and the drummer was Al Foster. Peter Bernstein's record, Better Angels, included that version of You Go to My Head. Come Rain or Come Shine, featuring Steve Wilson on alto saxophone, was performed by the Christian McBride Big Band. And that lovely vocal performance came from the talented singer Antoinette Henry. The record from Christian McBride's Big Band is called Without Further Ado, and that was just Volume 1. The Ben Thomas Tango Project before that with The Promise of Morning. The record from Ben is called The Hat with the Grin and the Chuckle. Waltz for Benny comes from the new album by bassist Tony Gray, featuring special guest Bob James. It's been a little while since I played any Jim Witzel for you on the show. I went back to his quartet record called Breaking Through Gently to pull out a tune I really liked a lot when I played it the first time. It's called The Little Dragon. Playing piano, you'll hear Phil Aaron. On bass, Dan Fisley, and the drummer is Jason Lewis on this guitar quartet record from Jim Witzel. Starting off our final set this hour on Jazz After Hours.

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3: My Aussie friends had this phrase, and the phrase was bare dinkum. And I have always wondered, where did that ever come from?
4: Exactly. 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
8: I'm Windsor Johnston with these headlines. Iran is laying out sweeping new demands for reopening the Strait of Hormuz. Talks aimed at restoring shipping through the waterway are continuing this weekend. The Trump administration says progress has been made, but major differences remain. A powerful typhoon has made landfall along the eastern coast of China. Shanghai's two airports have canceled more than 1,300 flights, and 300,000 people have been evacuated from the region. British Columbia is under a state of emergency as more than 100 wildfires burn across the Canadian province. About half of those fires remain out of control, forcing roughly 20,000 people from their homes. I'm Windsor Johnston, NPR News in Washington.
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5: I'm Windsor Johnston with these headlines. Negotiations with Iran over the Strait of Hormuz are continuing through the weekend. An Iranian official says Tehran is close to an agreement with Oman aimed at securing commercial shipping. A powerful typhoon has made landfall in eastern China with winds of about 100 miles per hour. More than 1,300 flights have been canceled at Shanghai's airports, and hundreds of thousands of people have been evacuated. Fast-moving wildfires are forcing thousands of people to flee their homes in British Columbia. The Canadian province has declared a state of emergency with about half of its active fires burning out of control. I'm Windsor Johnston, NPR News in Washington.

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6: 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I'm Eric Glass.
7: Okay, so we're going through the gate here into the park.
8: Yeah, we're going. This is our morning. This is the morning walk into the park. So everybody will split up into their different sections and get the park open, and we'll start putting out prizes and getting
6: ready. We're at an amusement park in Kansas City, Missouri, called Worlds of Fun. We're going to be spending the entire hour today at amusement parks. It's 5 minutes before opening, and I'm walking with Cole Lindbergh, who's 25. With permanently mussed hair and the cheerful vibe of the Bosom Buddies era Tom Hanks. He's been coming to this park since he was a little kid, started working here as a summer job at 14, and then basically just never left. It became his real job. 11 years later, he is a full-time, year-round employee.
8: I love amusement parks. Anytime my family would go on vacation, we'd schedule it around an amusement park because I love roller coasters, because I loved amusement parks. I mean, I've walked this pathway that we're taking right now. I've walked it thousands and thousands and thousands of times.
6: When he was little, his family had season passes here, and they would come a lot. He traveled to any new roller coaster to try it out, daydreamed about a job where he would design parks and build roller coasters. And when his dad drove him here at the age of 14 for a job interview, he wore a suit to that interview. Just sitting inside the park's offices, which are utilitarian, picture the principal's office at a public high school. Even that was exciting.
8: I remember being like, kind of like, oh, wow, this is the inner sanctum, you know, this is the inner working, this is where all the cool stuff happens. And then, you know, then first time actually getting in the uniform, actually working in the park. I mean, I remember, to me, it was like, wow, this is kind of surreal. You know, I'm actually working in an amusement park now. And that, to me, that was kind of like, awesome. You know, that was awesome. I'm so excited about this.
6: You might think that enthusiasm would diminish over time, but what's incredible about Cole is that even after a decade here, even after becoming an adult and working 60, 70-hour weeks every week all summer, even with the pressure in his current job of running a whole department and hitting financial targets and buying all the supplies and hiring and supervising over 100 young people, he is still pretty psyched about working in an amusement park. And it is not a glamour job. The department Cole runs is the games department at Worlds of Fun. This is 32 games, the kind that you would see at any carnival or midway, where you get, you know, three softballs to try to throw them into a milk can, or you throw beanbags at targets, or you shoot darts to knock over a stack of cups. Nobody comes to an amusement park for the games. Cole himself never went to an amusement park for the games. But he's an extrovert, and he has filled the department with extroverts. Like Mallory. The park is barely open, hardly any customers here at all, when Cole stops by her game on his morning rounds.
8: Yeah, Mallory loves talking on the mic. Mallory does a good job on the mic.
9: Thank you. I appreciate it.
8: Let's hear it. Go. Go for it. Try to get people to play.
9: Alrighty. We're over here at 3-Point Challenge today looking for our first winner. You come on over here. You have 40 seconds on the clock. 12 shots up. And you could be walking away with some awesome prizes.
6: This is exactly how Cole trains the kids to talk on the mic. Don't stop. Get a flow. Have fun. If you have fun, that's what's going to sell the game. Watching Cole run the games department at Worlds of Fun is watching somebody who was raised here and who completely, thoroughly mastered everything. It's rare to witness somebody so happily great at any job.
8: All right, let's gather around, guys. Is there still people in cash control? Anybody know?
6: It's the first shift meeting of the day. About 30 teenagers and college kids mill around a big tree before the shifts start.
8: All right, guys, listen up. Gather around. Let's do this. Here we go. Shh, quiet, please. Real quick. Here we go. Today is Saturday.
10: Oh, yeah.
8: Today is a busy day. Today is the day that we have a very good day because there are going to be a lot of people playing games. And today, of course, is one of my favorite days of the season. It is the second round of the Sweet 16 tournament. Let's take a look. Sam, you want to hold this up a little higher? Okay, we've got...
6: One of the guys, Sam, holds up a poster board with tournament brackets on it, like for any sports tournament. The Sweet 16 tournament pits the kids in all 32 games in the park against each other in pairs in a four-week competition to make the most money. Last week, half the games were eliminated. Cole is here letting the remaining games know who they're competing with today.
8: Pigs of Fury Bullpen versus Goblet Toss Lions Den. Now, hold on. Before we go any further, could this possibly be a precursor for today? Yesterday, the number one game in the park was Scale Africa.
6: Okay, Scale Africa is a scale, a game where they guess your weight or age, and it's in the Africa part of the park, hence Scale Africa. And it's no surprise that it's number one. It always makes tons of money. All the games in the park are grouped together into four different teams, which they call Games 1, Games 2, Games 3, and Games 4. And these four teams, Games 1 through 4, compete against each other all summer long, like teams at summer camp in a three-month-long color war. Most other amusement parks don't go this far to make things interesting for the workers. This park, Worlds of Fun, is owned by a company called Cedar Fair that owns 11 amusement parks and 6 water parks. And Cole knows the guys who run the games departments at the other parks, and some of them do competitions like this between the employees.
11: But I don't think they do it to the extent of what we do. I mean, we every year I talk about, you know, we had the deathmatch tournament. We had the Sweet 16 tournament. A couple years ago, we did a thing called Toss the Boss. And basically what happened was is that every single day I'd pull a game out of the hat. And if that game was the number one game in the park for that day, then that section would get to throw me in the pond. The pond is not a good-looking pond. It's gross, and, you know, it smells. And the deal was is that if you are the number one game in the park, you get to throw me in the pond.
6: So finally one day, the game that he picked from the hat that day tried the hardest and actually became the number one game in the park for the day. And... Of course, they made a video about this because, you know, it's present-day America. And Cole went and told his peers, his colleagues, the guys who run the games departments at the other parks, all about what happened.
11: I go and I tell the other parks about this, and I showed a picture, you know, like, oh, there's me all soaking wet. And, I kind of got laughed at. You know, like, why would you ever do that? And to me, in my mind, I was just like, why would you not do that? You know, why would you not want to get people excited about working in the game that they're in? At least they may try. They may do a little bit more. And if I can get a little bit more out of them, we're good. Even if the game only makes a little bit more money.
6: Also, it's more fun for the kids.
11: Exactly. It's all about more fun.
8: All right, so there's a lot of people in the park today. Now, I have composed a song about today, which I now want to sing for you. And you can all sing along. Okay. Saturday,
10: It's Saturday, Saturday, Saturday, Saturday.
12: So wait, what day is that? I forgot.
10: It's Saturday.
12: Oh, okay.
10: Today I don't feel like riding any rides.
12: Whistle, whistle.
10: I just want to play all the games. Don't really feel like playing Mamba Ball when a giant top frog or a big basketball. Yesterday I don't feel like riding any rides, just playing games. All right, let's have a good day, guys. Everybody in, all right? All right, games on three. 1, 2, 3. All right, let's have a good day.
6: Well, today on our radio show, we go to amusement parks all over the country. We see stuff backstage that we had no idea was going on. Like that song. We hear Jonathan Goldstein's story about moving to the Jersey Shore for a summer when he was 16. And we hear your stories. We asked you to call in with your amusement park stories, and you told some great ones. Today's show first ran a few years ago, but we're airing it again now because it's summer, it's hot. Let's spend an hour at the funnest place possible. Let's ride the rides. Let's gorge out on terrible great food together for this hour. Cue the roller coaster sound. Now, stay with us.
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6: It's This American Life, Act One. Game Boy grows up. Following Cole Lindbergh around on his early morning tour of Worlds of Fun Park, I learned a couple things. First of all, people play the games because they want to win the prizes, and so an important part of his job is actually guessing what prizes are going to excite people.
8: You kind of just go, it is what it is. Oh, I got to show you the lemur. You want to see what a lemur is?
7: Yeah.
8: People love these. This is a lemur. People play for this all the time. This is one of our number one prizes.
7: Really?
8: Yeah.
6: Who'd have thought? It's a fluorescent colored monkey the size of a teddy bear with huge eyes and a super long tail. When they put it into the dart game became one of the most popular games in the park, doubled its business. I also learned that Cole invents games.
8: You like Angry Birds, right?
6: We round a corner and I see why he asked.
8: What we're looking at right now is a giant slingshot with a launcher that you launch basically beanbags at pigs. And we built this.
7: So you got permission from the Angry Birds people.
8: Well,
6: this turns out to be kind of an awkward question. Cole points out that this slingshot game is not actually called Angry Birds.
8: It's called Pigs of Fury. Pigs of Fury. So now this is one of our number one games. People love shooting a giant slingshot.
6: Before I go out to Kansas City to meet Cole, I watched his YouTube videos online. Yes, he has YouTube videos, and I heartily recommend them. They are shot, directed, and starring Cole. They are low-tech. They're low-budget. In this one, he wears a Viking helmet and a fake mustache and wire-rimmed glasses, and he's walking through a video arcade. Those are his echoey footsteps that you're hearing. Next, he's inside what looks like, you know those old arcade machines with the mechanical claw that picks up prizes? This one is big enough for a person to stand inside, and Cole is inside it, surrounded by huge stuffed animals, and he raps.

0: Yeah.
1: Okay, I'm going to stop the video right there. When he says a bear, a dog, and a giant monkey, then we have three quick shots of stuffed animal prizes. A bear, a dog, and a giant monkey.
2: Sometimes people just don't play games. I'm asking how they're doing and they say no.
1: As the video continues, the teenagers on his staff join him and they're all dancing around and they're hitting whack-a-mole moles on the beat. And everything that they do in this video is so deeply uncool that you know that they must really like and trust each other. And their total commitment to what they're doing actually flips the dorkiness and makes it kind of cool.

0: music's blasting.
1: And the lights were going, and we were spinning around, and the centrifugal force was pushing us up against the wall. And the next thing I know, this carny steps out from behind his operating box and comes out into the centrifuge and proceeds to pull himself up and place his feet on the spinning wall and walk over the rider step by step with his body completely horizontal to the earth.
0: He's standing on the wall next to me, surfing inside of the Gravitron. That's right, the ride operator left the control panel to start surfing the inside, parallel to the ground.
1: The force was holding his feet against the wall, and it was just the most amazing thing I'd ever seen.
0: Best experience of my life.
2: So I know, because you told me right before we sat down, that a lot of the stories that people called in to tell were love stories.
3: Tons of love stories. Or like stories. You know, like summer flings, summer romances, first kisses. There were people that lost their virginity on rides.
2: Ew.
3: Don't do that. But then there were the proposals. There were a lot of people proposing at amusement parks. Some more successfully than others.
4: My name is Natasha, and in May, my boyfriend proposed to me on a roller coaster. We were on a Viper. He said, "Will you marry me?" And he popped open the ring box, and the ring fell out of the box and down into the pits of Viper. It was pretty awful. I started trying to get the ride operator to stop the car. The director of operations at the park assembled a team of about 20 people, and they searched for the ring for hours, and that happened in May. So the kicker here is that that ring was actually my grandmother's ring, and they're actually still searching for it. But we have yet to find it.
3: So I called Natasha actually to see if they'd found it yet, and she said that the park had called her recently and said they found a ring, but it wasn't hers. It was another engagement ring.
2: Really?
3: Yeah. Yep.
2: Well, it's good to know that her fiancé wasn't the only dummy.
3: Right. And then we got a bunch of scary calls. So this is a scary one. Wendy in Austin, Texas, she and her friend went to the fair, and they were getting on a roller coaster. It was like one of those medium-sized fair roller coasters where there's one big drop and then a loop-de-loop. And but as she was getting on, she was like futzing around with her purse.
5: I reached up to pull the harness down over me, and it locked above my head. And I have nothing holding me into the roller coaster. So I look over in horror as the carny guy with that was running the ride looks at me, and he pushes the button to go, and the thing starts to go, and I'm telling him, wait, stop, I don't have my seatbelt on.
3: But he doesn't stop. So I know. So now she's like going up the hill. So she said she turned to her friend, and she just decided to wrap her arms and legs around her friend. I know. And so they go down the hill, and then they go through the loop-de-loop.
2: So she's upside down?
3: I know, just like hanging onto her friend.
5: As tight as I can to stay inside the ride. And what really got scary is we whipped around the corners. I almost got thrown out, but I didn't.
3: She said that she had whiplash for a week and that she was too young to realize that she probably could have sued them. So there's another story from this woman, Susan. Her three-year-old wanted to go to the fair, but it was super late at night. And so they humored him and they were like, sure, we'll take you. But they figured he would fall asleep on the way there. But he didn't. He stayed awake.
6: So I said, okay, I'll take you in for one ride on the Ferris wheel and then we'll go back to the car. My husband didn't even put his shoes on because we didn't think he'd make it there. So we took him to the Ferris wheel and he kept pointing to the scrambler saying that he wanted to go on the scrambler. And I said, no. And when we got off the ride, I held the chain for the person behind me to come out, and when I turned back around, he was gone. We could not find him anywhere. And as we're looking around, and we have a whole group looking for this little three-year-old boy, I looked up, and he was inside the gate of the scrambler, and the scrambler was going. his head was just at the car level, and the carny woman stopped the ride, and she stopped it in time. She walked over, picked him up, handed him to me. She didn't say a word, and I took him, and he said, "She was really scary." And I said, "That woman was an angel." And so I will never badmouth a carny again.
2: I'm glad we finally have some unequivocally pro-carny material in this story.
3: Me too.
7: Hi. My amusement park story takes place in Disneyland, and I was really excited to go on the Haunted House ride. I forget what it's called. Anyways, the door opens, and you are let into a room. And the door opens, and it's a dark, empty room, and there is a person, a little person, who was in the room already, and I thought it was part of the haunted house, so I started screaming, and he was looking at me, and because I was screaming, he was screaming at me. We are both screaming at each other, and then we both realized that it was not part of the haunted house, and that we just waiting in the line with each other, and we pretended like nothing happened.
3: And finally, there were the puke stories.
2: Oh, a lot of people caught about puke.
3: Mm-hmm.
2: And is the story more than just I was on a ride and I puked?
3: It's I was on a ride and I puked, or I was on a ride and I got puked on.
2: Well, I don't want to hear that. Was there any that had a twist? Was it a surprise plot twist?
3: The one that stands out for me is this lady was on that Ocean Motion ride, you know, that's like big boat that swings back and forth.
2: It basically just goes up and down.
3: Yeah, just swings. Down, it's like a pendulum. And so she was up at the highest part of the boat, and she saw the guy on the other end of the boat start puking. And so then she was like swinging down at the puke.
2: Oh, no. And did she see the puke in midair?
3: Like slow motion coming towards her.
8: I could see in slow motion this line of vomit coming towards me.
2: And it hit her?
3: Yeah.
2: Ew.
8: About 2 seconds later, it splattered the entire right side of my body.
3: There's nowhere to go. You can't get off the boat.
2: Jay Marie. She used to be a producer here. These days, she is the host of the podcast, The Dream. She has a book based on that show called Selling the Dream. But those are about large-scale, quintessentially American scams and the people who get caught up in them. Which brings us to Act 3. Act 3, what I didn't do on my summer vacation. You know, sometimes somebody ends up in an amusement park who really has no business there at all, who is not built to thrill at the thrills that the amusement park offers. As a teenager, Jonathan Goldstein spent a summer working at an amusement park, one that was situated right on the beach in Wildwood, New Jersey. It is your typical amusement park on the beach. There's a boardwalk, three wooden piers with roller coasters and a Ferris wheel and lots of dropped popcorn and hot dog buns for the seagulls to eat. It's been decades since Jonathan went to work at Wildwood, and he always wanted to go back, and so we sent him along with one of our producers, Jonathan Manhevar. Quick note to listeners, this story has nothing explicit in it, but it does make reference to the existence of sex, as does this warning.
9: The smell of garbage is really bringing it all back in a rush. Maybe I could bring back a bag with some saltwater toffee.
10: After a whole religious rebirth that I won't go into here, the summer of my 16th year found me seriously considering yeshiva, rabbinical school, for the fall. My rabbi suggested I spend the summer at this religious camp just to give me a better idea of what was to come. But my best friend Evan said that summer camp was for suckers and religious camp was even worse, and that if I came with him to Wildwood, he'd personally make sure I had a good time. "I'll get you ailed really good," he wrote, like a blood oath, in my 1986 high school yearbook. That's ailed as in the letter L. And getting ailed seemed important, especially if I was going to be giving my life over to the Torah, a text that placed greater emphasis on getting seed, as in circumcised. And so, I went to Wildwood. And now I was back.
11: How close did you live to the pier?
9: As you've seen getting here, my sense of direction isn't my forte. It's like the whole summer I was just like floating around in like a jar of formaldehyde.
10: plan was to go down and get jobs. It was what a lot of teenagers in my town did. Evan's older brother had done it years earlier and had arranged a job for Evan, handing out darts to patsies eager to pop balloons on the boardwalk, and I was supposed to get a job too. But on our fourth night there, still without work, I sat on the edge of my bed and felt that sense of being a failure. This feeling would eventually become a staple in my life, something I'd grow comfortable with, in bars, gyms, offices, and bedrooms. But just then, the feeling was strange and new, and I didn't quite know what to do with it. We lived in a co-ed boarding house run by a woman with a face like a clenched fist named Mrs. D. I spent my days hanging out at Evan's balloon stand, where his boss finally became so tired of having me around that he pulled some strings to get me a job working as a change boy at an arcade. If you walked down the boardwalk, there was a point where it looked like the fun had come to an end. My arcade was just a few yards past that.
11: Do you remember where on the pier
12: you
11: were?
12: That's what I'm thinking. I'm trying to, like, I think, I mean, if anything, maybe that little shack right over there was the arcade where there's a roller coaster going over it now. It's sort of like the little house that Alvy Singer grew up in Annie Hall.
10: You've still got pizza parlors, games with unwinnable prizes, and the vague threat of violence about to erupt. In other words, Wildwood hadn't changed much. Back then, everything looked like 1986. Now, 1987. Though as it turns out, the arcade I worked at is long gone. Even at the time, all the other arcades were carpeted and air-conditioned, but mine was like an outhouse with all the oldest, skankiest games, all their joysticks having had the joy jerked right out of them years earlier. On the 4th of July, I remember watching the fireworks through a little crack in the wall, right above the Donkey Kong machine. I felt like a young Tony Montana just having come to America. Except the only person I wanted to kill was myself. Being a human change machine is just one of the jobs that seems only to exist on the boardwalk. Like the guy who's paid to dance in front of the t-shirt shop to draw customers. Or the girl who blows bubbles all day outside a souvenir store.
13: Yes, that's my job. I take money from them.
12: That's your whole job, is just blowing bubbles?
13: Not only. And shine with laser.
12: Shine a laser in people's eyes?
13: No, of course.
10: The bubble girl tells me she is from Bulgaria. The Bulgarian bubble girl is very young looking, like first time away from home young. And as she explains to me her work responsibilities, she is approached by a man who turns out to be her boss. He plants a big kiss on her cheek, as though marking his territory.
12: Is it a good summer?
14: It's all right. It's all right. This boardwalk's getting bad. At nighttime, this boardwalk is bad.
12: Like bad bites?
14: And people stabbing people and shooting people, yeah. You go two blocks off the boardwalk, there was a shooting and stabbing the other day.
12: Holy cow.
14: It's worse under the boardwalk.
12: What goes on under the boardwalk?
14: Oh, sex and drugs. I park underneath my store and you can see underneath it here, and you catch them all the time down under there. They go right down them steps and right underneath the boardwalk.
12: What? Wow.
14: Sex under the boardwalk.
13: Cool.
14: Me and you.
13: Oh.
14: Yeah, you want to do it?
13: No.
12: Yep, all right. See you later. Oh boy, that was creepy.
10: My old boss, Mike, was creepy too. Mike always wore sunglasses and a red, skin-tight bathing suit that, for some reason I could never quite fathom, always appeared to be wet. My friend Evan said that it was unwholesome how Mike's arms were so short. He's like a T-Rex, Evan said. The first time Mike paid me, he had to get all crooked to get his wallet out. Mike was an alcoholic, and he left me to open and close the place most of the time. Sometimes he would stagger in the middle of the afternoon, and lay down on the lopsided pool table. Once comfortably spread out, he'd ask me to cover him from head to toe with the stuffed animals for skee ball, so he could sleep without getting caught by the old woman who ran the pier. Every time I put Mike to bed, I became more and more convinced that yeshiva was the place for me. When he wasn't goofing off drunk, Mike was furthering Evan's work of trying to get me L'd. He would invite Nancy, the 19-year-old redhead who ran the water squirt game next door, over, so he could tell her about how she should de-virginalize me. Nancy was a Jersey girl who wore low-backed shirts that showed off a large, complicated dragon tattoo. She told me it was a Chinese wind god and that an old biker boyfriend had given it to her. It started at her neck and slithered all the way down into her pants to blow across the tundra. In the afternoon, when business was slow, Nancy would come by and tell me about how Mike had just been over, pleading on my behalf, and how she tried to explain to him that we was just friends, right? Oh yeah, I'd say, swallowing back the hard lump of foul-tasting virgin tears congealing in my throat. The best.
15: Watch the tram car, please. Watch.
12: Listen to this music. Don't you feel like you're going to round like the corner and you're going to see like Joe Pesci beating someone to death with a baseball bat? It's all I could think about. It's a song called Wildwood Days. Do you hear it? Wildwood Days and Wildwood Nights.
10: Yeah. My producer Jonathan and I walk down the boardwalk where we discover what's got to be the very worst job in Wildwood.
16: Most of the stuff I do is just off the top of my head. It's whatever I can pick up on the spot.
10: This is Dutz Bonus Jr. The sounds you hear are of people shooting at him with guns. Dutz Bonus Jr. is a human paintball target. He shuffles back and forth and eggs on the crowd while being splattered like a Jackson Pollock canvas.
16: You know, I'll put it as blunt as I can, because this is how it is on my tax forms, too. I'm an entertainer. Not the dancer kind, but basically I get suited up in a hockey gear and I get shot at all night.
12: And that doesn't, that it doesn't start to get to you a little bit? Do you dream about it?
16: Nah. I love it. It's entertaining to me, because this is one of the jobs that I can be as creative as I want to be. And, you know, it's just like, you know, web page design. You know, when you go in, you can do whatever you want.
10: Before Dutz, human paintball targets simply shuffled from side to side holding a shield. Then one day, Dutz dropped his shield and began to moonwalk. Soldier Boy was to follow. He also invented shadow boxing at the paintballs and running towards the shooters. Dutz is protected by a suit that looks like what you'd come up with if you tried to build a Michelin Man costume out of moist newspaper and epoxy glue.
12: So people are armed with paintball guns?
16: Yep, that we provide. Because a lot of people try to, you know, they want to bring their own, but we don't allow that. It's just not going to happen.
12: So the suit that you wear protects you from any pain?
16: For the most part, yeah. There's some weak spots, but, you know, I can't say where the weak spots are, because then a lot of people will find out, and then, you know, then it kind of becomes a little dangerous, you know.
10: Before agreeing to talk with me, Dutz wanted to finish his break with the woman who works next door at the old-timey photo place. As it turns out, she's his wife, who we met on this very boardwalk. Dutz might spend his day getting fired at in a cage, but at least on his time off, he has someone to talk to, someone with whom to share the secret weak spots in his armor. Back when I lived there, Wildwood had this reputation for being a big party town. People were supposed to be scoring like nuts on the boardwalk every night, and actually they were. The only real action I got that summer, though, was in the form of a single kiss. I later referred to it as the kiss that ruined my summer. It happened while I was out walking on the boardwalk late one night. I saw a group of older girls, maybe in their early 20s, coming toward me. One of them, a little ahead of the others, was sort of spinning with her arms stuck out and her long blonde hair all over the place. Just as she got right up close to me, she grabbed the back of my neck and put her lips right on mine. I remember as she pulled back, I spastically grabbed onto her wrist. I didn't want her to leave. Her friends had to pry my fingers off, one at a time, as she stood there smiling at me, all stoned and airy. That night, back at the boarding house, in our room, I spent the rest of the evening obsessing. As it might have been the last one I'd receive until I got married, that kiss pretty much felt like my swinging bachelorhood. In yeshiva, I'd be the mysterious one with a past. For the rest of the summer, I couldn't pass a woman on the boardwalk without thinking that we should somehow be meeting in a kiss, that that's how life should really be. It turned walking along the boardwalk into a relentless drizzle of small but horrible disappointments. I didn't know it then, but that summer would prove the best one I'd have as a teenager. Even though I was worked like an indentured servant, giving every penny of my earnings to Mrs. D, even though I made no friends, and even though I only made it to the beach but once, where I sat on a mildewy boarding house washcloth, exhausted and pale, that whole summer felt like some big fat vacation, just because I was 16 and away from my parents for the first time. When I got back home, I didn't end up going to yeshiva. I didn't bring home any pen pals, money, or happy romantic memories. But I did bring back a pair of black pants, covered in small white skulls. They were really baggy, and I had to wear them with 10-inch cuffs at the bottom. But when I showed up for my first day back at school, I thought I looked really punk rock. I thought, like anyone who'd never been L'd, that they were the pants of someone who got L'd all summer long.
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12: A lot of winners today?
14: Everybody wins.
12: Like a patter? And what would you say to get a guy like me to come over?
14: I don't know if I would call you in. You don't look like the type of guy that would spend money here, you know? You get three shots for five.
12: Was he saying that I'm too cool a customer, or was he saying you're too cheap a Jew?

0: Well, the program is produced today by Jane Marie and me, with Ben Calhoun, Sarah Koenig, Jonathan Manhebar, Lisa Pollock, Robin Semien, Alyssa Shipp, and Nancy Updike. Senior producer for today's show is Julie Snyder. Production help on this rerun from Adrian Lilly, Stone Nelson, Ruby Schwartz, and Matt Tierney. 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
1: I dare you guys to come feel these turtles. It sounds like a weird thing, but we really have the softest turtles in town. You should feel one. They're really soft.
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1: Stardate, August 9th. The moon forms a nice triangle with the twins of Gemini at dawn tomorrow. The stars, Castor and Pollux. Castor is to the left of the moon, with brighter Pollux about the same distance to the lower left. Castor consists of six known stars. We haven't found planets orbiting any of them. Pollux is a single star, and it has one likely planet, a giant that's much heavier than any of the planets in our own solar system. The planet was discovered 20 years ago by astronomers at McDonald Observatory. They'd seen evidence of the star earlier, but they couldn't confirm it. It also has a formal name, Thestius, a variation of the name of Pollux's mother in Greek mythology. The planet is almost three times the mass of Jupiter, the Sun's largest planet. It's farther from Pollux than Earth is from the Sun, but that's much too close for the planet to be habitable. That's because Pollux has passed beyond the prime phase of life. It's puffed up to about nine times the Sun's diameter, so it's much brighter than the Sun. That extra energy makes Thestius much too hot to have liquid water at its surface, a key ingredient for life. The temperature could have been more comfortable in the past. The planet itself probably is a big ball of gas, not a good place to live. But if it has any moons, it's possible that they could have offered better environments for life. We have more sky-watching tips and much more about our amazing universe in Stardate magazine. Details at stardate.org. For the University of Texas at Austin McDonald Observatory, I'm Billy Henry.
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Well, good afternoon, my bluegrass brothers and sisters. David Baxter here, your host for the afternoon on Barren River Breakdown. We started things off today with Shuckin' the Corn. That was Lester Flatt and Earl Scruggs back in 1957 on the Columbia label with Uncle Josh Graves on the dobro there. Seems like I'm in kind of a country mood today, and hard to get much more country than corn. Who knows where this show will take off today? Thought we might start by going well, not way back in time, but it sure sounds that way. This is Kerry Fridley, former freight hopper, with an old ballad called Pretty Sarah. Enjoy.

0: All right there, that's Open Road with Lucky Drive off a record they released on the Rounder label back in about 2005 by the same name. I don't think they're together anymore, but they are named after my favorite model of Stetson hat, the Open Road there. That was Lucky Drive. Pretty Sarah, an old ballad start off the set. That's Carrie Fridley, and follow that with Jack White, lives down in Nashville these days. Jack White of the White Stripes and the Raconteurs with Great High Mountain off the Cold Mountain soundtrack. Then Dwight Yoakam from his DwightYoakamAcoustic.net album. Just a fine song there called A Long Way Home. And we closed it out with some good driving bluegrass there. Open Road with Lucky Drive. I thought we might slow things down here for about the next 3 minutes and 38 seconds. Here's John Hartford off the Mark Twain record with Long Hot Summer Days.
1: And this is a towboat song called Long Hot Summer Days. And Doc Cullis called us from Chattanooga this morning and said he had a brand new baby boy named Zachary Hartford Cullis. So we'll send this out to him.

0: Peter Rowan there singing about that Ruby Ridge. Before that, nice find this past week. Landed in my mailbox, one by Nora Jane Struthers. Had never heard of her, but I liked it enough to let her bump the seldom seen out of this week's set list. We'll have to listen to Old Train next time, but that was Nora Jane Struthers with an original song called Greenbrier County. Tim O'Brien doing harmony vocals on that one, and Stuart Duncan on the fiddle. Started the set off with John Hartford and Long Hot Summer Days. After that, a live track from Guy Clark, one called A Little of Both. Stick around after the station break. We got a lot more music coming your way.
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2: Before they could talk, the tan and silver gentlemen began taking in the song, stories, and tunes that make up their beloved state's musical tradition. That's the state of North Carolina. The tan and sober gentlemen aim to bring these traditions full circle. They play Irish tunes, ballads, pub songs right next to the

ends up sounding like. You might have wondered what it would sound like if John Carter Cash produced some artist out of Uzbekistan. Here's a record came out last year called The Cedar Hill Refugees. Be on the lookout for a familiar voice on this one right here.

Well, the unmistakable voice there, Miss Dolly Parton with Shine, a song done first by the rock band Collective Soul. There she was with Jerry Douglas and Brian Sutton, Chris Thiele, Jim Mills, Stuart Duncan, and Barry Bales. Sounds like all the usual suspects showed up for that one. Started off that set with the Cedar Hill Refugees with John Callan handling the lead vocals on that one, Oh Bury Me Not. Followed that with Rob Ikes and Can't Find My Way Home. And that was Tim O'Brien with the lead vocals for him on that one. We're going to head on into this next little set here, going back to the Nitty Gritty Dirt Band, their Circle 3 album. Here's Matresa Berg and Emmylou Harris with one called Oh Cumberland.

Well, we finally made it down to Nashville, Tennessee in that set. We started out with Matresa Berg and Emmylou Harris, one called Oh Cumberland. Followed that with Sean Colvin. She had Bela Fleck on the banjo there with Tennessee. Some good steel guitar after that, Jim Lauderdale and one called In Harm's Way from his album Whispery, released a few years back. And then Bob Dylan off that Nashville Skyline record, one called Country Pie. We're going to let Pete Drake take us on out of this hour. You're all going to love this. It's Lay Lady Lay.

0: my Aussie friends had this phrase, and the phrase was fair dinkum. And I have always wondered, where did that ever come from?
1: Exactly. It does not make sense to me.
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4: Sure was good of y'all to hang with us past the top of the hour there. If you wouldn't mind going all the way back to 1931, here's the Blue Ridge Mountain Entertainers with Baby All Night Long.

Well, now I'm heartbroke. If I can make it through this talking, I'm going to have to run out and get me a box of Kleenex. Sure enough, that was Gary Stewart right there, a Kentuckian and a genuine country singer with Single Again. We started off that set with the Blue Ridge Mountain Entertainers all the way back in 1931 with Baby All Night Long. We followed that with Marty Stewart, and I don't know if it has to be an insult to say I think he recorded his best album back in 1982. I know he's done a lot of good stuff since then, but I'm mighty partial to the Busy Bee Cafe. He's picking there with Earl Scruggs and Doc Watson and Johnny Cash, and he's playing that mandolin and lead guitar. It's good stuff there, Marty Stewart. And there he was with One More Ride. Jim and Jesse McReynolds after that was Standing on the Mountain, a good old Delmore Brothers song. Sean Kemp followed that fine songwriter and guitar player down in Nashville, Tennessee with Hot Wired, and then Single Again from Gary Stewart. That set was kind of all over the place, just the way I like it. But we're going to keep it pensive here, I think, for the next set. We kind of set that somber tone there, Gary Stewart. So we're going to lead into this next one with Buddy Miller doing a Jesse Winchester song. It's one called A Showman's Life.

0: Chris Knight there with Love and a 45. I'll toss that one out for Daniel Dixon. Started off the set with Buddy Miller and A Showman's Life, then Lyle Lovett and The Road to Ensenada from the album of the same name. Stick around after the station break. I'm going to keep playing that singer-songwriter card. I got a whole bunch of fine female singer-songwriters lined up. You sure don't want to miss it.
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0: I promised y'all some female singer-songwriters. We're just going to go ahead and close the show out that way today. Here's Mary Chapin Carpenter with Why Walk When You Can Fly.

Kim Ritchie there off her bittersweet album with Sam Bush on the mandolin. Do believe she spent a little time at Western Kentucky University, but that song was called I'm All Right. We started off with Mary Chapin Carpenter and Why Walk When You Can Fly with Kelly Willis there in the middle, one called Not Forgotten You. I'm going to start this next set and our last one for the day with probably just one of my favorite finds last fall from Caroline Herring, real fine singer and songwriter. Her album was called Golden Apples of the Sun, and here's one called The Dozens.

0: I tell you, you sort of had to hold on to your wig for that one, but I've listened to a lot of Stanley Brothers, had about the same effect on me. That was Lucinda Williams right there with Honey Bee from her album, Little Honey. Started the set with Caroline Herring and the Dozens, pretty deep song right there. And then Nancy Griffith from what's probably just always been one of my favorite records of hers, One Fair Summer Evening, a nice live record there. She was with More Than a Whisper, and then Stacey Earle with Dancing with Them That Brung Me, and closed out with Lucinda Williams there. Tell you what, didn't get much bluegrass in that last half hour, but it'd be hard to find much better music than what we heard right there. We're going to close the set on out, though, today. Close the whole show with Alison Krauss and Union Station. I've found that you just can hardly go wrong with them. Most folks seem to like them, and here they are with a nice instrumental number. Jerry Douglas on that dobro with Choctaw Hayride. You've been listening to Barren River Breakdown. My name's David Baxter, and been awful good having you along for the ride.
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1: 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Tonight, we present Dakota Sailor featuring the Bloody Harlan Band. Dakota is a singer-songwriter born in Harlan County, Kentucky, and raised on a cattle farm in southwestern Virginia. With Dakota tonight is the Bloody Harlan Band, and they are Tyler Smith on bass, Greg Hollins on drums, Adam Brock on harmonica. Please welcome Dakota Sailor and the Bloody Harlan Band to the Red Barn Stage.

0: Here's Red Barn Radio's Brad Becker speaking with Dakota Saylor. Here's Brad.
1: Thank you, Renee. Great to be here with you, Dakota. Did you come all the way from Harlan today?
2: No, they picked me up. They were on their way from Harlan, but they picked me up at Berea.
1: Good. That's part of the story that we'll tell here tonight about how you made your way from Southwest Virginia to Harlan.
2: Oh, Lord.
1: Now, the way I understand is you were born in Harlan, but then eventually moved to Southwest Virginia.
2: So I was born in Harlan County, and I lived there and went to school there up till about second grade. In about third grade, my folks moved over on my grandfather's farm that he owns. My dad tends to it. So stayed there for a little bit.
1: Did your grandpa need some help at that time?
2: Well, I mean, he was busy with work. He runs an electric company for the coal mines over in Harlan. So he had dad go and tend to it.
1: Tell me about the farm and how much time did you spend there?
2: I still technically live there, but around high school, I ended up moving with my grandparents so that I could go to Harlan County High School, finish out high school there. And I stayed there to go to community college. I went to Southeast Community Technical College over in Harlan, and I ended up transferring to Berea College.
1: How far is Harlan from the farm where you were in southwestern Virginia?
2: The farm in Virginia is in Lee County, and it's located over around Rose Hill. So it'd be a pretty good hour 15, something like that. It's about 60 miles away from it.
1: Gotcha, but definitely too far to commute for high school.
2: I really wanted to go to Harlan County High School. I always had wanted to go there, and it just ended up working out toward the end of high school for me to go there. So I felt like I connected with Harlan a whole lot more than the school I was going to, so I really wanted to go back home.
1: Did you like school?
2: I've been told by mom that I enjoyed school when I was like in kindergarten.

0: And then I was homeschooled in between elementary school and high school. So,
1: you graduated from Harlan County High School?
0: Yeah.
1: Did you know that you wanted to go to college right away, or did you go to college right away?
0: It wasn't a choice, really. My grandmother over here, she's a professor over at Southeast, and she told me I have to go to college.
1: Uh-huh.
0: Was not a choice.
1: Did you go against your will?
0: I figured I might as well.
1: Uh-huh. So you ended up at a great school, Berea College.
0: Berea College is a tuition-free college. So that means that every student that goes there, they have to work to pay for their college. So everybody's got a job at Berea. You go to college at Berea, you have to work. So So it is a work school. We got some Berea alum here tonight. So at first I worked for a help desk kind of media thing. So anybody had a problem with their computer or something like that, they brought it in. I had to try to help them out with that. And then I moved on to running media equipment for school events. And then eventually I landed the job for the college news. So I get to make my own stories, go around, interview people about stuff happening on campus. And it's a really neat job.
1: When you were in high school, did you already start to develop an interest in technology and AV?
0: I played a lot of video games, so there's that.
1: Uh-huh.
0: Well, I guess I was always kind of technologically savvy, even as a young kid. I mean, as far back as I can remember, I always knew how to use a computer and stuff like that, so it's just kind of been a thing.
1: Knowing how to use a computer and being the guy at the help desk are kind of two different things.
0: Well, I can't say I was the greatest at the help desk. That's kind of why I transferred.
1: Oh, is that why they...
0: Usually I just had to go out back and grab somebody and be like, I have no idea what's going on. Can you help them?
1: Somebody's asking me how to turn it on. I'm not sure exactly how to do that.

0: Do you find that the experience you have at Berea, talking with people, interviewing people, learning about their lives, does sort of tie into songwriting for you?
1: I'd say it does, because I think that job's really been my favorite there at the college, because that's what I get to do. I get to go and talk to people and kind of learn about what's going on. So, yeah, I'd say that is. Yeah.
0: When you talk to people at school, are you talking about students who talk about their homes and what they're doing? You're talking about more like campus events and
1: more
0: things
1: like campus
0: that.
1: Events. Sometimes I do student spotlights and talk to people who've went on to do some amazing things. I don't know if you know, but Sonora May graduated from Berea College, and I got to interview her and talk to her about it.
0: Very neat.
1: So that was probably one of the coolest interviews that I got to do.
0: Oh, all right. When you started to write songs, you were in high school?
1: I've been writing songs since I can remember.
0: As far back as you can remember?
1: Just about. I mean, I can't say they were any good, but I wrote them.
0: Yeah, I don't know that I've talked to that many musicians over the years who have said that they were, you know, writing songs as toddlers. And that's you?
1: Yeah.
0: How did that happen?
1: I don't know. I've just always been fascinated by music. You know, and I never thought that I could play guitar. I tried doing music lessons when I was in eighth grade, and I couldn't do it. But then the next year, I ended up picking it up and, you know, finally started learning it. But I remember when I was a kid, I had a, you know, something that kind of looked like that guitar cutout right there with some rubber bands or whatever on it, and just strumming away on that, acting like I could play. I didn't really think about lyrics that much until I started going to high school, and I started, you know, dealing with the stuff that high schoolers deal with. So I really started writing, you know, my feelings down on paper. And that's when I started to really take note to how much the lyrics mean to a song.

'cause I won't leave this doorstep till we make.

This next one's called Stranger. I wrote this one over the summer, and I think the story will kind of tell what the song's about itself. So, just tell me the words yourself.

tomorrow will come by. Yeah, I know I have this feeling.

0: Coming up, more Red Barn Radio with Dakota Saylor, recorded live from the Performance Hall at Arts Place in Lexington, Kentucky. We're back with more from Dakota Saylor after this break. 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
1: Try your best to stay

Welcome back. Tonight, we're with Dakota Sailor and the Bloody Harlan Band, recorded live from the Performance Hall at Arts Place in Lexington, Kentucky. 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

0: like isn't really my own, even though it's not a story that I came across. It's just, it's one of those that came to me.
1: Mm-hmm. Do you tend to sit on tunes for a long time before you finish them?
0: It depends on the song. Sometimes there's some that'll take, you know, a day, 2 days to write, and then there's some that'll take years to write.
1: Yeah.
0: It's weird how that works.
1: And of the ones, though, that you feel like are sort of your signature songs, the songs that you would submit in a songwriting contest, do those tend to be ones that you've put a lot of, you know, blood and grit into, or again, it's just varies? Huh?
0: It varies. It's a mix. I don't know how it works, and you know, a lot of the songs I don't know how I managed to write it, but it just ends up working out with some of them. So there have been a couple cases with songs that I'll have a idea for a melody or something in my car, so I'll pull up voice memos while I'm driving and kind of, you know, hum a little tune or something like that. But for the most part, I either hear something or something pops in my mind, I'm like, that's a good line, so I'm going to write that down and save it for later. I'll be honest, I'm a night owl, so a lot of times through the day, I'm not even thinking about songs, but I'll be laying there, and my brain will be like, you remember that one song you were thinking about? I was like, yeah, well, here it is. And then I'm staying up way too late writing a song.
2: Whenever you're tired,

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Well, I'll always be with you, but not.

0: When you kicked off your music life, it wasn't playing country music, right?
1: No, it was not.
0: Yeah, what were you doing?
1: I was doing alternative rock. I was writing rock music because when I started high school, all of a sudden, I got introduced to 90s grunge. So Pearl Jam, Nirvana, all that stuff. The first song I ever learned was Smells Like Teen Spirit. So I had really gotten into that, so I was trying to write stuff like that. But there were some that I enjoyed, but there were a lot that I wasn't too happy with.
0: Yeah.
1: Well, I think anybody in this room here who knows me knows that I'm a talker. So I really enjoy being able to tell a story. And with rock music, you have to be a little bit more cryptic. You can't tell a full story with a rock song. I mean, it's not like I always want to spell everything out in country music either, but I feel like I can tell more of a narrative with country music.
0: Uh-huh.
1: Growing up, like, whenever I heard country music around, it was always kind of the newer stuff, and I could never get into it. But whenever I'd get home from band practice or from a show or something like that with the rock band, and I'd sit down, and Dad's a night owl, too, so we'd be sitting on the couch talking, and he'd be like, have you ever heard this Keith Whitley song, or have you ever heard this Randy Travis or George Jones or any of that stuff? So he kind of turned me on to the good country music.
0: Was there a time when his music made you roll your eyes?
1: Yeah, I'd say so.
0: What happened in your life, do you think, that all of a sudden made you connect with it?
1: I'd say when I started figuring out how important lyrics were to a song.
0: Yeah.

0: I'd like to find a good steady job that is kind of in the realm of my major, because I'm a communications major, and I minor in broadcast journalism. I'd like to look into something like that. I'd like to find a job that, you know, I can work steady and be able to, you know, enjoy doing this on the weekends. That's really my plan right now.
1: At least right now where you're at, you're enjoying playing, enjoying writing songs, but not thinking about necessarily about, wow, I wonder if I might have a go at this as a career.
0: I'll just have to take it as it comes.
1: Yeah.
0: See how it goes. You know, I never thought that I'd make it this far with it, so that's a good thing.
1: Tell me how your song, A Place in the Middle, has been received. It's a really neat song. Everybody in here, yeah, okay.
0: Well, thank you all.
1: The magic words.
0: Well, I wrote that song at the beginning of this school year. And it was, it's kind of one of the few songs that I really, really did write about myself, you know, because, you know, we're talking about the future and all that. So I'm kind of like, you know, I don't know where I'm going to end up. I don't know if I'm going to stay living in a small town or if I'm going to move out to a city. But, you know, that kind of place in the middle that you're, you know, where you feel like, you know, you're satisfied with life, that's where I want to be. So I posted it on my personal Facebook, you know, just kind of like, oh, here's a song that I made. And it ended up getting like a couple thousand views. And I was kind of shocked by that because, you know, I'm lucky on Facebook to get like three people liking a post that I make, you know. So this thing really spread. Everybody was asking, you know, where can I get this? You know, you got anything, any more that I can listen to? So I was like, well, I'm going to make the Facebook page. And I ended up putting out the version of The Place in the Middle that I recorded in my dorm room up on Spotify and Apple Music and all that stuff for people to listen to. I think it really connected with a lot of people from my hometown too, even some of the older folks who, you know, I don't know if you know this, but a lot of people moved up to Ohio and places like that for work from Harlan County.
1: Indeed.
0: And, you know, kind of felt like they were displaced. So I think that kind of really resonated with them.

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0: Who would like to hear an encore from Dakota Sailor?
2: Yeah. I figured we'd save the best one for last. This is the one we were talking about earlier with the place in the middle. Again, my name's Dakota Sailor. Thank you all so much for coming out. And on behalf of the Bloody Harlem Band, which is Tyler Smith, Greg Hollins, and Adam Brock, thank you all for coming. It's been a great show. Thank you so much.

0: Red Barn Radio would like to thank Tyler, Greg, Adam, and Dakota for being with us tonight. We'd like to thank Chef Greg Scott and Broussard's Delta Kitchen for supplying food each week for our guests, artists, and volunteers. 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Thanks so much for listening. We'll be here again on this station next week at this same time as we celebrate the music and artists of this Kentucky region. I'm the voice of Red Barn Radio, Tom Brown. 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

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Now in our 24th year of broadcasting, tonight we present Roots Music Southern Style, episode number 943. Before they could talk, the tan and sober gentlemen began taking in the song, stories, and tunes that make up their beloved state's musical tradition. That's the state of North Carolina. The tan and sober gentlemen aim to bring these traditions full circle. They play Irish tunes, ballads, pub songs right next to the Appalachian fiddle tunes of their youth, melding the two into what they call Irish American hillbilly music with the tan and sober gentlemen.

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1: In recent years, the Tan and Sober Gentlemen have earned a reputation as one of the South's hardest-hitting live acts, playing at blazing tempos and putting every last bit of energy they possess into each show. Since their formation in 2017, the six-piece band has toured the U.S. and Ireland, playing festivals such as Merlefest, IBMA Bluegrass Live, Bristol Rhythm and Roots Festival. Their most recent album, Live at the Haw River Ballroom, was released in 2025, a year after they packed the Haw River Ballroom and recorded The Magic to a raucous audience of 800 people. The band is Ben Noblett, Alan Best, Tucker Galloway, Eli Howells, Jake Waits, and Brianne Manning Reese. We're glad to have you all here tonight. Let's have a good time. Put on your seatbelts.

0: Jake, we'll start with you for just a second. Do you have a background in percussion that has you proficient with like rudiments and things like that? Like, did you do marching band, stuff like that?
1: Also classical percussion. So I start off learning, you know, timpani and concert snare drum and marimba. But then I did do 8 years of drumline. Got to study under Matt Savage, who really taught me rudimental marching percussion.
0: Do you feel like this particular gig here, I don't know what other things you do, you feel like this exercises those rudiments, those marching band rudiments for you more than any other thing that you do?
1: Yeah, it definitely comes in handy.
0: Yeah. Well, that's terrific. You're right on.

0: Ben, I want to ask you a question, which is about something I read that you learned some bass slapping by none other than the great Ruth McLean. Is this the truth?
1: It is, in fact, the truth.
0: All right. All right. Well, I don't know where I read that, but, you know, we're big fans of Ruth, and she's a big friend of Red Barn Radio. She's been here many, many times performing, and, of course, her impact on so many of our performers is just huge, not only with their bass playing, but also their vocals. Anybody who was part of Morehead. I'm just assuming that you came across Ruth, that you guys got to know each other down at ETSU.
1: I did not go to ETSU.
0: Oh, you didn't? Okay.
1: My father's an old-time bass player, and in the summers when I was little, he'd go up to Knott County, Kentucky, to the Heinemann Settlement School there.
0: Ah, right.
1: There are all kinds of wonderful people there, and she was one of them and taught me how to slap. And she also gave me my first lesson in the ethics of being a bass player, in which I took the bass like this, wove a dollar bill between the strings here and a dollar bill between the strings here, pointed at him and said, "What do you see here, son?" And I said, "Well, I see money." And then she pointed at the rest of the fingerboard, said, "What do you see here, son?" I said, "Well, I don't see any money." She said, "Very good."
0: Ruth is just an amazing person. And what
1: she really is.
0: What a great thing that you had a chance to be shaped by her and so many others.

0: I'd love to hear you talk some more about your youth and the impact as a young person that bluegrass and old time music elders had on you.
1: Yes, sir. Very lucky to grow up where and how that I did. Grew up around a lot of old time music, and in particular that part of old time music that's endemic to Western North Carolina and Southwestern Virginia, Southeastern Tennessee and East Tennessee, that like very hard driving dance music. Band music, it's meant to be played for dances, it needs to be played fast and leaning all the way forward in it. And that certainly shaped my bass playing. Given that we are in Kentucky and talking about Ruth, the experience at Heinemann Settlement School was very foundational to who I am. Dad would take me up there, and they'd have all these folks around there. There are too many to name. I'm going to forget people. But in particular, there is a fiddler named Ray Sloan, a banjo player named Lee Sexton.
0: And Lee passed.
1: He did, yes.
0: How about Randy?
1: Yes. Yeah. Randy Wilson. So his daughter Sophie is one of my oldest friends. And he was great to be around as a kid and as an adult, but in particular as a kid, his just enthusiasm for all of that. Rich Kirby and John Haywood and all those people. When I started going there when I was, I think, 2 years old, and that very much ruined me for any kind of productive existence as an adult.
0: Huh. How is it that you happen to be so different from other kids who are in elementary school and more interested in doing things like playing baseball or playing video games or whatever else?
2: I believe me and, well, Bree, you weren't homeschooled. Yeah. But you were public school. So half the band was homeschooled, so they don't count.
0: What? Like, oh, no, yes, you're right. You guys don't, you don't count.
2: He was fiddle. He was homeschooled. Ben was homeschooled. Alan was homeschooled. I'm a mess, so I don't count. But I was public education. He was education, public education, so was Bree.
3: So that might explain the...
0: It does. It explains everything.
3: Yeah.
0: I have no more questions for you.

0: at what point, Ben, did you start to roll in the direction of sort of melding some of those old traditions with something that's more like flogging Molly than like Lee Sexton?
1: It was in my early 20s, and I very foolishly had been rebelling against my parents as a teenager and not playing music. Didn't turn out great. I failed at that rebellion. Gotten hit in the head with a hockey puck my second year in college and was trying to figure out how to be as a person dealing with that. It's an Irish pub in Raleigh, North Carolina, that had been started by a woman named Annie Britton Nice, who came over from Kamloops, South Armagh, just across the border in Northern Ireland, came to North Carolina and opened this pub. And it was the great center for all kinds of traditional music in Raleigh, but in particular Irish music. She kind of took me under her wing, started telling me who to listen to, and I started to come to the realization that this stuff was the same stuff. It may be separated by a couple centuries in an ocean, but it's the same music.
0: Who'd she tell you to listen to?
1: She told me to listen to the Bothy Band. She told me to listen to Christy Murr. And in particular, she told me to listen to a couple of men that were sitting in the corner of a pub, a man named James Owen Oden and a man named Jerry McCrudden, who are both great Irish traditional singers and musicians, and learned a whole bunch from them.
0: At what point then did you make that leap where you were 20 years old? Were you at a point? I mean, I think I want to go back to when you mentioned you were hit with a hockey puck. This was not figurative. This is literal.
1: No, this is very literal. I've still got a funny bump behind my ear right there.
0: This sounds like a concussive incident.
1: Yeah, it was a traumatic brain injury, post-concussion syndrome, whole nine yards. And I was really struggling to, you know, figure out how to live, and music was something that brought me out of that.

0: Hey, Tucker, you talking about your sobriety. Is sobriety sort of a practiced value in this enterprise? Is this just a personal challenge for you?
1: I was a heavy alcoholic and was also on heavier drugs for a long time. I've been sober for about 5 years now. At 27, I started to figure some things out because life was hitting me. When I joined this band, that was not the case. The name was a joke. Because none of us were tan, none of us were sober, and by God, we weren't gentlemen.
2: It gets more and more true the older we get.
1: Yeah, it was slowly becoming reality.

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Red Barn Radio, roots music, southern style. 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

0: get on your knees and pray. Oh, get on your knees and pray.
1: Alcoholism runs in my family, both sides of my family. And, you know, my family has been in North Carolina and the South for over 200 years at this point, or close to it. And on both sides. So, I mean, I'm as Southern as they come. But the reality is, you know, I struggled with addiction issues my whole life. And, you know, the system that is in place doesn't support people who have what I have, which is that whatever genetics are and whatever, you know, trauma is, you know, I had to figure it out. And I'm lucky because a lot of people I know didn't. I mean, these guys saved my life. They stuck by me when I did, because I quit cold turkey. I didn't do 12
2: program.
1: Step. Yeah, no, right. I didn't want to do that. I was like, if I'm going to solve it, I need to solve it and handle whatever's making me do this. So, yeah.
2: Wow. Well, congratulations. 5 years, long time, and that's just great.
1: Yeah. No, I'm doing a lot better now.
2: Yeah.

0: we've talked a lot on this program, especially in our earlier years. We had lots and lots of old-time music on here and bluegrass. We've not had a band like yours on here before. So interested in talking about how you sort of melded these traditions. I think what we've learned here are just, you know, sort of the fundamentals.
1: I'm a frustrated history major.
0: Oh, all right.
1: It's really only good for boring people at parties, but now I have a microphone and I get to say it.
0: You got the microphone.
1: Each one of us really is from the next fork in the road, and we're all separated among the different forks. I grew up playing old-time music. I'm speaking for y'all, but feel free to correct me. Tucker grew up playing bluegrass music.
2: And I grew up singing Irish ballads at home.
1: Alan, his family comes from the contra dance music tradition. Mm-hmm. Eli grew up playing Irish fiddle. Jake is a rock drummer. And Bree came up singing mainly jazz, right?
3: Jazz, classical, yeah. And hymns, yeah.
1: No, all of those things are squished together in this. But more to the point where the turning it up a notch comes from is, have you been to like a really good old-time or bluegrass house party where there's a ripping jam in the corner and people are dancing and eating and drinking, and that thrumming energy? Mm-hmm. We want to bring that spirit, but it's hard when you're on a stage and you have this wall between you and the audience. And if you want to like bring that riotous feeling, you really need a drum kit ripping a train beat at 106 beats per minute. You need the people on stage to be dancing and having as much fun as the people in the audience. You need to rip it up a few notches if you're going to put that through a sound system, in my opinion. Hi.

0: How has that felt here in this room with an audience of 5, 6?
1: It's a little funny, not going to lie. But,
0: yeah.
1: It feels really natural playing like something like we just played. The punk rock stuff is that, to me, and I mean, I love y'all, don't get me wrong there, but there are three of you, and that stuff is meant. We have the most fun when we have a big audience that is giving us that energy right back. So it's this feedback loop of ratcheting higher and higher and higher. And yeah, that it's a challenge to translate it to something like this.
2: And we also do a bunch of gimmicks in our live show.
0: Like what kind of things do you do?
2: Ben stands on his bass, lays down on his bass, plays his bass sideways. We all do the can-can. We jump around, and we all run around each other. I'm wireless because
3: it's organic. You know,
2: we run around like crazy.
0: I've seen some of the videos.
2: Yeah.
1: Important not to take it too seriously.
2: We used to light the bass on fire, and then we stopped because of
4: going back. One of the beating hearts of this band, kind of the whole point, is bringing the danceability and kind of the joy and celebration of getting. I'm so lucky to get to play music with people and to play music for people and with people. It's a blast, and I think we've always tried to just bring all those traditions, even if it is a tragic topic, bringing the enthusiasm and kind of the dance and heart out of all of the music. Hopefully to translate to the entire room, because it's way more fun when everybody's dancing.
5: Yeah.
4: No pressure, everybody.
0: We bring what you do to a big audience. They just aren't here for you at the moment.
3: Oh, yeah.
0: So, they'll be out there dancing and hopping around.

0: It's like barbed wire cutting me through. Oh, barbed wire cutting me through. Oh, barbed wire cutting me through. Oh, barbed wire cutting me through.
1: Back to what you were saying about sort of serious themes in songs, yeah, played to the rhythm of a guy back there, mm-hmm, on sort of marching drum. That, to me, kind of creates a sort of a cacophony in my head. Like, right, I'm not exactly sure how to manage, like, for instance, the song that you wrote about happiness ain't happening, right?
2: Sure, yeah.
1: Because that's a real emotion that a lot of people feel, and it's hard. What is the idea from your vantage point of taking that, instead of making that into kind of a somber ballad, turning it into a raucous barroom pubby sound?
2: I would say that I absolutely love dancing, and I grew up contra dancing and square dancing and flat footing and just having a good time at some old-time parties. You know, when you're playing in a band, you're traveling around, and you just get that high of fun at a show, and it's incredibly life-giving, and then it's just about bringing that energy. And then, yeah, so it, like, through all of that, sometimes it still can be incredibly sad and somber, but, you know, the music kind of doesn't stop and keeps the pulse going and keeps you moving through life.

0: And did you have that experience as a young person learning dance where you felt like it helped you to sort of transcend this stress of being an adolescent?
1: Yeah, definitely. I'm, you know, my family, go at least three generations back, are all conch dancers, and it's like kind of just in our blood to keep dancing and keep moving. And like, it took me a while to find it, and I rebelled against it and went and did my own thing and came back to it. And that's kind of like what this band is just like all the different rebellions we've done in our lives pulled into one sound. We got Ben rebelling against his dad's old time music, but I mean,
2: I don't know why. Did not go well.
1: Yeah, we didn't get very far.
3: Well, I stood before the ocean in the middle of the night, and 'cause I loved her so, I asked her then if she would be my wife. And then I closed my eyes and waited, and I listened for an answer.

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0: Thanks so much for listening. I'm Kathy Stamps.
1: And I'm Forrest Leffler.
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0: From NPR and WBEZ Chicago, this is Wait, Wait, Don't Tell Me, the NPR News Quiz. I'm Alzo Slade.
1: And I'm Peter Sagal. America has seen its share of defeats on the world stage recently, with fraying alliances, wars going sideways. But we can be proud that we have successfully launched one of our restaurants in a country where no one asked for it. We'll ask who is eating whose lunch, plus the legendary Sally Field, who's co-starred with Tom Hanks and Daniel Day-Lewis, tells us about working with an invertebrate, and Alzo Slade reveals he doesn't really care if today's show crashes and burns.
0: I think it will be a beautiful crater.
1: We'll ask what's really making an impact on our quiz coming up right after this hour's news.
2: Live from NPR News in Washington, I'm Janine Herbst. Iran says it won't negotiate directly with the United States unless the Trump administration honors an agreement reached in June. The Memorandum of Understanding, or MOU, called for limits on Tehran's nuclear program in exchange for sanctions relief. NPR's Hadil Al-Shalchi has more from Istanbul.
3: Speaking to reporters, Iranian Foreign Minister Abbas Araghchi said that Iran was exchanging messages via intermediaries, but that he would not call the process a negotiation with the U.S. He said that the brokers were trying to find a way back to talks. Qatar and Pakistan have been the main mediators in the process. The U.S. broke a 60-day ceasefire that was stipulated in the Memorandum of Understanding when it began a new wave of strikes on Iran in July. Araghchi said that an agreement between Iran and Oman to open the Strait of Hormuz was in its final stages. Iran has said that the opening of the strait is contingent on conditions, including the U.S. going back to the June agreement. Hadil Al-Shalchi, NPR News, Istanbul.
2: Water levels at the nation's largest reservoir have reached their lowest level ever. From member station KJZZ, Alex Hager reports Lake Mead hasn't been this low since it was filled around 90 years ago.
4: The Hoover Dam straddles the Arizona-Nevada border and holds back water from the Colorado River to create the reservoir. Its water flows to big cities like Las Vegas, Los Angeles, and Phoenix, plus a massive agriculture industry that puts produce on grocery shelves across the country. Climate change and drought have been cutting into those backup supplies for about 26 years, and policymakers have struggled to respond with a plan that reins in demand. The federal government has been working on a deal with California, Arizona, and Nevada to cut back on the amount of water flowing to those states. It's part of an effort to leave water in Lake Mead and boost the dropping reservoir. For NPR News, I'm Alex Hager in Phoenix.
2: Last week's weak monthly jobs report is raising alarms about the strength of the U.S. economy. The Labor Department says employers unexpectedly lost 23,000 jobs in July, and the department revised the numbers for May and June down by a total of 100,000 jobs. This as inflation has been ticking up. That's left some Americans worried that artificial intelligence is impacting the jobs market. Jed Kolko is a senior fellow at the Peterson Institute for International Economics and was an economic advisor during the Biden administration.
5: We have not seen widespread effects of AI on the labor market, but there will be disruption, and there is a lot of concern about what AI means not only for will I have a job in the future, but also what will I be doing in that job? What will that job look like? And what skills might I need to learn in order to be successful in the labor market in the future?
2: This is NPR. Hundreds of thousands of rideshare drivers in California are poised to form a union that will give them a place at the bargaining table with giants like Uber and Lyft. Samantha Kennedy from member station KQED has more.
6: State regulators said that the California Gig Workers Union received at least 30% of active driver support the group needs to form a union. It comes after a years-long fight from the independent contractors who were not eligible for benefits an employee would otherwise get. Driver Hector Castellano says they'll focus on better pay and benefits.
7: You know, I've been fighting for this for so long, and it's been like roller coaster going up and down.
6: Lyft says it's committed to engaging in good faith, and Uber says that it looks forward to their work with the group of drivers. The California Gig Workers Union anticipates regulators will certify the results after a 30-day waiting period. For NPR News, I'm Samantha Kennedy in San Francisco.
2: At the weekend box office, Spider-Man: Brand New Day took the top spot with an estimated $144 million in its second weekend. The Sony Marvel film has made $1.6 billion globally in just 10 days of release, putting it on track to be among the biggest blockbusters ever. And it's the highest-grossing movie of the year so far. In second place, Christopher Nolan's The Odyssey added $31 million this weekend, bringing its global take to $1.1 billion. It's Nolan's first movie to reach that threshold since 2012's The Dark Knight Rises, and it's his biggest box office hit ever. This is NPR.
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0: From NPR and WBEZ Chicago, this is Wait, Wait, Don't Tell Me, the NPR News Quiz. I'm your judge and scorekeeper, classically trained by Judge Judy herself. I'm Alzo Slade, and here's your host at the Studebaker Theater at the Fine Arts Building in Chicago, Illinois, Peter Sagal.
14: Thank you, Alzo. Oh, thank you, everybody. Thank you. Yes, it is exciting. We have a great show for you today. Later on, we are going to be joined by the legendary actor Sally Field. Yes. Herself. She was just nominated for an Emmy for her role in Remarkably Bright Creatures on Netflix. We have some fans. Okay, this is a movie where she co-stars with an octopus. Sadly, the Emmys snubbed the octopus. We promise to recognize your work, so pick up your phone and give us a call. The number is 1-888-WAIT-WAIT. That's 1-888-924-8924. Let's welcome our first listener contestant. Hi, you're on Wait, Wait, Don't Tell Me.
15: Hi, I'm Quincy from Dallas, Texas, but currently living in Austin, Texas.
14: Okay. So you're Quincy. You're from Dallas, but you're temporarily located in Austin. What made you do that?
15: I'm a student at the University of Texas.
14: Oh, great. So, yes. Sure. Yeah. And what are you studying, may I ask?
15: I'm doing aerospace engineering.
14: Are you?
16: She's going to have a job.
14: Are you, he said, in a way meant to subtly foreshadow some of the questions we have for you. Well, welcome to our show, Quincy. Let me introduce you to our panel. First up, she's an Emmy-nominated writer and comedian. It's Shantira Jackson.
16: Hi, Quincy.
15: Hi, Shantira.
14: Next, he's a humorist and founder of Hatch Space Woodworking School and Community Workshop in Brattleboro, Vermont. It's Tom Baudette.
17: Hello, Quincy.
15: Hi, Tom.
14: And a comedian you can see in Munhall, Pennsylvania on September 25th, whose podcast is Nobody Listens to Paula Poundstone. It's Paula Poundstone.
16: Hey, Quincy.
15: Hi, Paula.
16: How you doing?
14: So, Quincy, you're going to play Who's Alzo this time. Alzo Slade is going to read you three quotations from this week's news. Your job, correctly identify or explain two of them. You'll win our prize. Any voice from our show you might choose on your voicemail. Are you ready to go?
15: Yes, sir.
14: Okay. Here we go, Quincy. Your first quote is from a NASA investigator.
0: I think it will be a beautiful crater.
14: That investigator was reacting to news that a rocket crashed this week into what?
15: The moon.
14: Yes, the moon. A SpaceX rocket crashed into the moon after being left in orbit. This happened at a bad time for both of Elon Musk's companies, SpaceX and Tesla. Their stocks tanked this week. But it is still impressive that even though this happened on the moon, the rocket still managed to take out several pedestrians.
16: How does
18: this a rocket crash into the moon? I mean, did somebody fall asleep at a switchboard or?
14: No. This was a rocket stage. You know, the rockets have stages, mm-hmm. these mm-hmm. big parts, segments of the rocket. And this was left in orbit, and it's just been floating out there. And eventually its path crossed the path of the moon. And, well, you know, when two objects love each other very much.
19: Well, this is a question for Quincy, now, being a scientist engineer. Now, don't things orbit like 200 miles up? And isn't the moon like further than like 250,000 miles up? Like, I don't think this was an accident. I'm not a conspiracy guy.
14: You think somebody had it out for the moon?
19: It's hard to hit the moon. There's a lot of math.
14: Yeah.
19: And hitting it by accident is like winning the Powerball.
14: To be fair, it is actually very hard to land a rocket safely on the moon. That's why we don't expect to be able to do it until 57 years ago.
19: Yeah, we've already put the first man on the moon. Maybe he wants to put the first man in the moon.
14: It's possible, yeah.
19: Are all these tech guys now going to have to start crashing their rockets in there? Like now Bezos is going to send like a bigger rocket,
14: they're constantly
19: going a little
14: competing.
19: Faster.
14: Yeah.
19: Look at my crater.
14: You thought you messed up the moon. Watch me. The thing is, we all remember what Jeff Bezos' rockets look like. They're sort of cylinders that bulge out at the top. They're very indicative of something, some concern. I'm just imagining the image of that crashing, heading into the moon. Would be like one of those illustrations of how life begins.
19: I'll never be able to unsee that.
14: I know.
18: I was going to say, can you imagine how hard the moon tries to get out of the way?
14: Yeah. Quincy, for your next quote, here is a citizen of Mexico giving his opinion on an American burrito chain that just opened there.
0: It's gringo food for gringos.
14: So, what American burrito chain just opened their first ever branch in Mexico?
15: Is it Chipotle?
14: It is Chipotle. Or, as they say in Mexico, Chipotle. America invading Mexico with Chipotle restaurants really puts the colon in colonized. And there is a chance to see why the subtle differences between the American version of Mexican food and the authentic version. For example, in Mexico, they also have cyclospora, but there it's made with cane sugar.
19: So is this very recent? I mean, do we know how it's doing?
14: Well, apparently they opened it in the town of Monterrey, Mexico, northern Mexico, which, because it's near the border, has a lot of American restaurants. People are used to that. It's not Mexican food. They know it's not, but it's tasty mm-hmm. and decent fast food.
19: I think of getting a spaghetti factory franchise for Rome.
14: Well, you know, I wouldn't do that because there is a sad history here. They tried opening a Pizza Hut there once, and that's why they joined the other side in World War II. It was they didn't take that well. All right, Quincy, your last quote is about a new device for new parents.
0: Infants survive just fine before infrared night vision cameras.
14: That was the New York Times talking about the new thing that everybody gets after they get their first baby. What is it?
15: Is it like crib cam, baby cam?
14: Yeah, it's like a baby monitor, but not just a baby monitor. The $400 Nanit monitor tracks your baby throughout the night on more than a dozen metrics, including their breathing, their movements, their so-called sleep efficiency. And also, this is true, it takes a photo of the baby's facial expression whenever a parent walks into the room, and then, without being told, it will edit those photos into a montage for you, which is a great way to know which parent the baby likes more.
16: So it's a flock camera for babies.
14: It really is.
19: So it's basically turning the nursery into an ICU.
14: Pretty much, yeah.
19: Like. It's like the nurse's station's got a blue light and a buzzer out there when the blood pressure drops.
14: Yeah, pretty much. It covers. It's like it's a huge leap forward. Finally, a baby monitor that gives parents more things to worry about.
19: Yeah.
18: I used to, you know, I sleep on the floor and my.
16: I didn't know that.
18: Yeah, I you can't fall out of floor, and so when my son was a baby, he also slept on the floor a lot, and. So it was, he was taking a nap one day, just an infant. But I had put a blanket, you know, down on the floor for him, and it was in the summer. It was wicked hot. And I put him on the blanket, and then I go downstairs, and we didn't have things like that.
14: Oh, no.
18: And in a while, I go up to check on him, and he's on the wood floor and not on the blanket anymore. And I'm like, oh, sorry about that. And I move him back. And then I go back downstairs in a little while. I go up to check on him, and he's on the wood floor again. Now, see, if I had had this camera, I would have realized how hard he tried to get to the wood floor.
14: Yeah.
18: Because it was cooler than that damn blanket. He was a baby, but he wasn't a stupid baby.
14: Now, this, of course, is AI, and it's connected to the internet where they store all the data. Many parents are concerned about exposing their babies to so much surveillance, and they're worried about how all this data might be used. But the Nanit company says, don't worry, your baby loves it. We know because we're looking at him right now. So, Alzo, how did Quincy do in our quiz?
0: She passed with flying colors, 3 out of 3.
14: Congratulations.
18: Good job, Quincy.
14: Thank you. Thank you, Quincy. Good luck with your studies, and I'm sure your rockets will not crash into anything.
15: Thank you so much. Bye, guys.
14: Bye-bye. Bye. Bye.

0: Right now, panel, time for you to answer some questions about this week's news.
1: Paula, we know all about the loneliness epidemic, but the Washington Post this week had some advice for making new friends. They say you should just become friends with who?
2: Give me a hint, Peter.
1: It might be friends with what? And I'll give you a hint. The first thing you should do is take down that thing in the field that scares them away.
2: Oh, birds, crows.
1: Crows, yes. Make friends with a crow, everybody.
2: Wow, that
1: It'll
2: is helpful.
1: It'll improve your life. According to the Post, more and more people are becoming friends with crows. They give the crows treats until the crow learns to start showing up every day. Some even take it further. They walk around with their new crow friend on their shoulder, which is great if you've always aspired to be an omen that whoever sees... is about to die.
3: I love crows because they're loyal. If they see somebody do something to you, that becomes their enemy.
1: How do you know this?
3: Because I'm a millennial. We all love birds.
1: Really?
3: Yeah. As soon as you turn 35, you gotta go get into birds.
1: Really?
3: Yes.
2: Wow. I have an owl in my neighbor's tree that some nights hoots. And I go out and hoot back to it as best I can. I have recordings of it. It's kind of great, actually. So, he'll do, hoo, hoo. And then I wait a second, I go, hoo, hoo.
1: Do you think the owl likes that? Do you think the owl tells his owl friends, like every night, says, watch this. Ready? No, really. It's really funny. Here we go.
2: I sent the recording of it to my daughter, and she wrote me back. She goes, Mom, be careful. You don't know what you're saying.

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7: 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From NPR and WBEZ Chicago, this is Wait, Wait, Don't Tell Me, the NPR News Quiz. I'm Alzo Slade. We're playing this week with Tom Baudet, Paula Poundstone, and Shantira Jackson. And here again is your host at the Studebaker Theater in Chicago, Illinois, Peter Sagal.
8: Thank you, Alzo. Thank you, everybody. Right now, it is time. Thank you, everybody. Right now, it's time for the Wait, Wait, Don't Tell Me Bluff the Listener game. Call 1-888-WAIT-WAIT to play our game on the air. Hi, you're on Wait, Wait, Don't Tell Me.
9: Hey, Peter. This is Dan Blondo from Crozet, Virginia.
8: Crozet, Virginia. Now, I don't know where that is. Where is it?
9: It is just outside of Shenandoah National Park near Charlottesville.
8: Oh, beautiful. I know that area. What do you do there?
9: I am a communications consultant. Sounds fancier than it is. It's really not. I put words in other people's mouths.
8: Right. It's not like you say to people, just speak a little slower, enunciate more, and that sort of thing.
9: Yeah, just like that.
8: Just like that. Okay. Well, Dan, welcome to the show. It's great to have you. You're going to play the game in which you must try to tell truth from fiction. Alzo, what is Dan's topic?
7: The show must not go on.
8: We all know the old adage, the show must go on. At least that's what my producers tell me every week when I hide in the closet again. But this week we heard about a show that did not, in fact, go on. Our panelists are going to tell you why. Pick the real one and you'll get the waiter of your choice on your voicemail. You ready to play?
9: Yeah.
8: First, let's
9: I'm
8: hear.
9: Ready.
8: Okay, that's great. First, let's hear from Tom Baudet.
10: In the Green Mountain State, there is a community theater company to fill every empty Grange Hall. These performers have been hardened by years of grinding out shows come Vermont heat, sleet, snow, and high water. But the Essex Community Players spring production of Rocky Horror Show has been canceled while still in rehearsals due to the musical director receiving anonymous, threatening text messages. That must be hard. You're trying to do your job as a musical director, but you keep getting all these threatening texts. Plus, you have to spend all that time sending the threatening text to yourself. That's right. He was texting himself. Once the police discovered the texts, he admitted to creating a false account and sending himself threats, so he had an excuse to step away from the production instead of the real reason, which is that he hated everyone so much. He had put up a Facebook post complaining about the cast and crew, and when confronted about it, he refused to apologize. Rocky Horror Show, dead. Passive-aggressive conflict avoidance in the arts, sold out shows daily across Vermont and beyond.
8: A production of the Rocky Horror Show to Community Theater in Vermont canceled because the music director sent threatening notes to himself because he just couldn't stand the drama. Your next curtain call-off is from Shantira Jackson.
11: Move over, Sondheim. There's a new place to send in the clowns. For the past 25 years, Clown Fest has taken over the streets of Paris, Tennessee. Sad clowns, happy clowns, and Bill Skarsgård all came together in one car to celebrate their craft. This year, things went a bit awry when the Clown Chorus had to cancel their annual clown concert at the Clown Brunch. With their makeup on and sheet music in hand, the audience watching was met with silence when it turned out that everyone who had volunteered for the clown concert was a mime. With dozens of completely silent mimes on stage pretending to sing, one onlooker described it as, quote, kind of weird. Organizers of Clown Fest apologized for the mimes and the uncomfortable silence by squirting everyone in the face with a little bit of water from a flower.
8: The clown concert at Clown Fest 2026 ruined because all the clowns who were singing were mimes. Your last story of a stage gone silent comes from Paula Poundstone.
12: When Long Island fiddler Greg Grinnell hit a rut in the fiddling business, he had to come up with something new. So he adapted with the times, or at least the times 60 years ago when Fiddler on the Roof came out. He thought, I'm a fiddler, I should get on a roof. He had never seen the musical. He invited everyone he knew, ex-girlfriends, fiddler friends, fiddler enemies, his mom. He picked the most beautiful roof in town, a gorgeous Victorian-style house with the perfect turret to perch upon. When the audience filled in, which was surprisingly large considering it was just a guy fiddling, Greg was nervous, but he grabbed his fiddle and crawled up the ladder to get in place. The crowd was going nuts. Fiddler, fiddler, they were chanting. He started his first song and within seconds went tumbling off the roof, bouncing off the gutter, only to land perfectly atop a stabilizing bush. The show was canceled, but since then, Greg has actually seen Fiddler on the Roof and agrees with the show. Tradition. Without traditions, our lives would be as shaky as a fiddler on the roof.
8: So these are your stories of a show that did not go on. Was it from Tom Baudet, a production of the Rocky Horror Show in Vermont, canceled because the musical director sent himself threatening texts just to get out of it? From Shantira Jackson, the Clown Chorus at the Clown Fest being ruined because all the clowns who showed up were mimes, or from Paula Poundstone, a fiddler who decided to try being a fiddler on the roof without having ever seen the show. Which of these is the real story of a performance that did not happen?
13: I'm going to go with A.
8: Okay, so your choice is Tom's story, and to find out the correct answer, we spoke to someone who knows a lot about the real story.
14: The threatening messages were coming from the musical director of the show. He just wanted to have it canceled.
8: That was Ian Curry, the intern reporter at 7 Days, Vermont's independent voice, who absolutely owns the story. Congratulations, Dan. You did get it right. Tom was telling
12: Good
8: the
12: job,
8: truth
12: Dan.
8: About his own state. You earned a point for him.
10: Thank you, Dan.
8: You've earned our prize, the voice of anyone you might choose in your voicemail. Congratulations. It was generally a very good time.
15: Thank you very much.
16: How do you do, I? See, you've met my faithful handyman.
8: And now the game where we ask impressive people to do an unimpressive thing. We call it Not My Job. If you were going to name the most successful and acclaimed actor around, it would be hard to beat Sally Field. Her career has spanned more than 60 years.
12: Wow.
8: She has won 2 Oscars, 3 Emmys, so many awards. She has a separate Wikipedia page just for them. And she's got range. Who else has played both Gidget and Mary Todd Lincoln? She's up for yet another Emmy for her starring role in Remarkably Bright Creatures on Netflix, and she joins us now. Sally Field, welcome to Wait, Wait, Don't Tell Me. So, First of all, congrats on the latest Emmy nomination. Did you know that you have a separate Wikipedia page just for your awards?
17: No, I did not, because I don't oftentimes look for myself. I think that would be just a tiny bit weird if I wanted to Google myself.
8: Yeah, I mean, you've done so many things in your extraordinary career. Does anybody ever come up to you and say, oh gosh, Sally Field, I loved you in whatever it was, and you're like, that's wonderful, and you have no memory of doing it?
17: No.
8: No, it doesn't happen. You remember everything. Well,
17: not really. I've done such strange things that I would have a hard time remembering, but they would not be things that anyone else would remember either. You know, I've done episodic things in the late 60s and early 70s, and you know what? We're all so old now. Anybody who watched it is like halfway brain dead at this point.
8: Yeah, exactly.
12: Hey!
8: Yeah.
17: I'm not, you know.
12: Sally, this is Paula Poundstone.
17: Hi, Paula.
12: Hi. First of all, I have the you and Lily and...
17: My dog is beginning to bark at a squirrel out there, so just ignore him.
12: Oh.
8: We will.
12: What's the dog's name?
17: My dog's name is Dashiell Hammett.
12: Wow. Do you think that he only really responds to Da?
17: And he responds to Dash, but he responds to Dashiell Hammett. He's a great crime writer.
12: He doesn't respond to Dashiell Hammett. That's too long a name for a dog.
17: Dashiell Hammett, get over here right now.
8: Whenever we have an actor like you who's had such an extraordinary career, I'm always wondering what role they're most known for, and usually I can guess. In your case, I would have no idea. Is there one thing that keeps coming up, or does it entirely depend on the person, on their age, on their interest?
17: All of that. It depends on the person, the age, and all of that. But I think the thing I'm most surprised about is The Flying Nun. I have young people, like they're like in their 20s and seven, they're in their, you know, teen, late teens, and they say, oh, they love The Flying Nun. I think, when? How? What? It's hard for me not to want to say, I've done other work, you know, I've grown as an actor, perhaps look into it or not, you know, but yeah, that's always surprising to me.
8: I'm one of those people you mentioned earlier who's old enough to actually have watched that when it came out. And it took me a while to realize that I wasn't imagining it. There was this TV show on about this nun who flew. And
17: yeah.
8: I'm dying to know, how did they pitch this show to you?
17: I would have rather just been a nun with my feet on the ground.
8: Sure.
17: Because that was scary and painful and stupid.
12: Sally, you weren't actually flying. How did they make you fly? And why was it painful?
17: It was painful because it was still the 60s and they hadn't really upgraded how you can do this. There was no special effects. So it was wires. You know, I had this harness with wires coming out of the habit. And they would like, I was on a 50-foot crane some of the times. And they would fly me into the side of a building. And you know, I'm like Spider-Man. I'm like trying to like go, oh boy, here comes the building. And this was not something I should have been doing, you know?
8: So let's talk. I watched Remarkably Bright Creatures, your film on Netflix, for which you were nominated for an Emmy. We have fans here. And it's interesting because you play a woman whose life is changed by a guardian angel that happens to be an octopus, which means you have acted opposite an octopus and Daniel Day-Lewis. Which was more fun?
17: Oh, boy, that's hard to say.
8: Was the octopus also very method? Did the octopus always insist on being an octopus even offset?
17: Oh, gosh, yes. Oh, my gosh. Oh, my gosh, yes. All the best actors do.
8: Yes.
17: So there you go. That's Daniel. And the dog has, like, decided there is a creature in the house that he's going to, like, bark at no matter what we do.
8: There are scenes, many scenes in this film, in which you, Sally Field, a real human being, are interacting with an octopus somewhat intimately. The tentacles, or you hold tentacles, or hold hands, hand tentacle, whatever. And I assumed, apparently this is true, that the octopus was CGI. Is that the case?
17: It's hard to train an octopus to do this kind of thing.
8: Right. and their rates are very expensive.
17: I don't want to spoil anybody's vision if they haven't seen it, or if they're thinking of seeing it, or if they want to see it. But no, it's all in my mind.
12: I suspect she doesn't have a dog.
8: All this time. We haven't seen the dog. She's referred to the dog.
17: See, for a minute, he was running back that way.
12: I'm sure.
8: Oh, sure she was. Yeah. Absolutely. Dashiell Hammett, the dog.
17: Over here, right now. Dashiell Hammett, get over here right as the understand.
8: I have to ask one last question before we go to our game. You have done so many things. You have won so many awards. You have played such roles with such amazing people and directors. Is there anything left in your bucket list that you still want to do that you haven't done?
17: Well, I'm doing it right now.
12: There you are. Oh, my God, she's good.
8: Well, Sally Field, it is a dream come true to talk to you. And we have invited you here to play a game that we're calling
7: Meet These Remarkably Dumb Creatures.
8: So you star
17: dumblets.
8: Yeah, you star in the movie Remarkably Bright Creatures, so we thought we'd ask you about some remarkably dumb ones. Answer two to three questions about some animals that will not be getting a Netflix movie made about them anytime soon, and you will win a prize for one of our listeners, the voice of anyone they might choose for their voicemail. Also, who is Sally Field playing for?
7: Aaron Piotr and Tessa Holmes of Hillsburg, California.
8: All right. You ready to play?
17: Yep.
8: Okay. Here's your first question. While looking into which animals had the smallest brains, we were shocked to learn that number four on the list was what animal? A, the bony-eared assfish. B, the twiddling dumb bug. Or C, the really slow loris.

0: Or C, not only do they eat pebbles because they look like seeds, they seem to prefer the pebbles.
1: Yikes. This sounds like a few relatives of mine, but... I'm thinking it's three, that they just eat pebbles.
0: They just eat pebbles. The audience agrees, but sadly it was two. They tend to fall in love with their human caretakers. Because, you know, I mean, which would you choose, a human or an ostrich? They feel the same way.
1: I would choose a pebble every time.
0: There you are, every time.
2: Yum.
0: All right, that's okay, because you have one more. If you get this right, you win. Sloths aren't just slow, they're also dumb. In fact, they often injure themselves by doing what? A, jumping from one tree to another and falling asleep in midair. B, trying to take naps on top of predators. Or C, mistaking their own arm for a tree limb, grabbing on, and then falling to the ground.
1: Oh, boy. It's a bevy of favorites.
0: It really is.
1: I have thought my arm was a tree and just, like, grabbed it.
0: So that's your choice? You're going to go with C, they grab their arm?
1: I'm just going to go with it because I have no freaking idea.
0: Well, yes, you do, because that's correct. They have been observed to do this. Sloths, who live in the jungles of Central and South America, can sometimes be seen falling out of trees, holding firmly onto one arm with the other. Also, how did Sally Field do on our quiz?
3: Out of all the awards she has, this might be the best one. She got 2 out of 3.
0: Sally Field is an absolutely legendary actor who is up for an Emmy for her latest role in Remarkably Bright Creatures, which is streaming on Netflix now. Sally Field, what an absolute joy. Give it up for Sally Field.
1: Thank you.
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3: 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From NPR and WBEZ Chicago, this is Wait, Wait, Don't Tell Me, the NPR News Quiz. I'm Alzo Slade. We're playing this week with Paula Poundstone, Shantira Jackson, and Tom Baudet. And here again is your host at the Studebaker Theater in Chicago, Illinois,

0: Coming up, it's Lightning Fill in the Blank, but first is the game where you have to listen for the rhyme. If you'd like to play on air, call or leave a message at 1-888-WAIT-WAIT. That's 1-888-924-8924. You can see us most weeks right here at the Studebaker Theater in downtown Chicago and catch us on the road. We'll be at the beautiful Outdoor Rose Music Center in Dayton, Ohio on September 3rd. It's just a stone's throw away from Columbus. We know, we threw a stone. And the perfect way to enjoy the end of summer outside. We will also be at the Orpheum Theater in Omaha, Nebraska on September 24th. And you can check out our comedy grab bag show September 9th at the Den Theater in Chicago. Alzo Slade will be hosting. And you will get stand-up performances from Wait Wait panelists and see special guests. Well, for example, like me. For tickets and information to all of our live events, just go to nprpresents.org. Hi, everyone. Wait, wait, don't tell me.
1: Hi, this is Lizzie calling from Bethesda, Maryland.
0: Now, Bethesda, Maryland is a place I know. What do you do there?
1: So during the school year, I teach fifth grade, but seeing as it's summer, I just got back from my honeymoon.
0: Oh, really? Mazel tov. Congratulations.
1: Thank you.
0: And now that you're back, how are you finding married life?
1: So far, so good. We are still married.
0: That's good. If you get through the honeymoon and you're still married, that is a good sign. Congratulations.
1: Yeah, it tends to be.
0: Well, Lizzie, welcome to the show. Alzo Slade is going to read for you three news-related limericks with a last word or phrase missing from each. If you can fill in that last word or phrase correctly, and two of the limericks will be a winner. You ready to play?
1: I'm ready.
0: Here's your first limerick.
2: Our steakhouse might not have great food, but to seats many butts will be glued. Our diners all chose to throw off their clothes. They're eating their steaks in the
1: nude.
0: Right! Class Soiree Steakhouse in Miami, Florida said they started their monthly nude dinner service to attract new, quote, adventurous customers, because it is the truly adventurous who will sit down in front of piping hot food with a serrated steak knife and think, boy, I wish my genitals were completely unprotected right now. The owner of the restaurant, whatever you think of his motive, says, no, this is all about the experience for the clientele because, quote, me and my crew, we're all professionals, unquote. He's right. It does take a professional to look a naked man straight in the eye and ask, any fresh pepper on that?
3: I'm going to be honest. If I go to a steakhouse, that's not the meat I'm trying to see.
0: There you are. Also true.
4: Boy, you know, sometimes I just don't even feel human. I'm like, none of these activities. I would so not eat naked to begin with. And if I was going to eat naked, I wouldn't want to eat naked with other naked eaters.
0: Also true. Here's your next limerick.
2: Since my breakfast treat's gone, I feel so hurt. I'm so mad, I might protest and throw dirt. But Dannon just shrugged and pulled out the plug. They stopped making that great coffee.
1: Yogurt.
0: Yes, yogurt. This week, Dannon, the yogurt people, announced they are discontinuing their coffee-flavored yogurt, and people are devastated. Right? Where are my Dannon heads? Come on now. Well, the reason so few people cheered is because the serious fans of Dannon coffee yogurt are out there trying to score the last remaining cases of the stuff, which they will keep because yogurt lasts forever. Right?
4: See, again, I just don't relate to people.
0: I've had Dannon coffee yogurt. It's not bad if you like the flavor of coffee.
4: I don't like coffee or yogurt, so no. Yeah,
0: I don't think it would be for you, then.
4: Yeah, just put nuts in it and call it quits.
0: Here is your last limerick.
2: Will I see the new movie? Well, maybe. At this matinee, others won't slay me. We can bring a few toys and make extra noise. It's a safe place for me and my
1: baby?
0: Yes! People with babies are flocking to screenings of The Odyssey, arranged just for them. It's a great way to save money on a babysitter, still have a night out. And what better movie to teach your kid that when daddy leaves, he is never coming back? Other theaters that are showing The Odyssey have tried to ban babies from screenings, but then some guy showed up with this big wooden horse and you'd never guess what was inside.
4: I guess they're just scraping the bottom of the barrel in terms of trying to get people. How come they don't have naked, they'll do naked movie showings at some point.
0: Yeah. Alzo, how did Lizzie do in our quiz?
2: She did great. 3 out of 3. Congratulations.
0: Congratulations, Lizzie. Well done.
5: Thank you. This is a dream come true.
4: Aim higher, Lizzie.

0: Now onto our final game, Lightning Fill in the Blank. Each of our players left 60 seconds in which to answer as many fill-in-the-blank questions as they can. Each correct answer is now worth 2 points. Alzo, can you give us the scores?
1: Of course. Paula has 2, and Shantira and Tom are tied for the lead at 3.
0: Okay. So, Paula, that means that you are in second place, so that means you're going to go first. The clock will start when I begin your first question. Fill in the blank. On Tuesday, authorities arrested the man suspected of starting one of the blanks in Washington State.
2: Fires.
0: Right. On Wednesday, space company blank made 900 million more shares available to investors. The Musk thing. I'll give it to you. It's SpaceX. A man in Wales was arrested for climbing to the roof of a hospital and blanking.
2: And yelling, I'm cured.
0: No. Putting on a Grim Reaper costume and just staring silently at all the patients coming into the hospital. On Wednesday, paleontologists in New Mexico identified a new species of blank.
2: Dinosaur?
0: Right. This week, a video of a street brawl in Detroit went viral because people noticed that blank was standing on the sidelines cheering the combatants on.
2: Blank was Tom Holman.
0: No, the police commissioner of the city of Detroit.
2: Wow.
0: So a passerby caught this street fight on video, and right there in the front of the crowd of onlookers is the police commissioner of Detroit, who cheered and he kind of urged the fighters on, you know, while wearing his Detroit police hat. When asked why he did not intervene in this rather brutal fight, he said, and I am not kidding, I did intervene when the guy had had enough.
2: Wow. Uh-huh.
3: That feels very Detroit.
4: That's old school.
0: That's how they roll in Detroit. Also, how did Paula do in our quiz?
1: She got 3 right for 6 more points, total of 8, and the lead.
0: All right.
2: Wow. That's all you'll give me, Also?
3: You used to be friends.
2: Yeah, you're not one of us anymore.
0: Shantira, I'm going to arbitrarily pick you to go next, fill in the blank. As more states report outbreaks, RFK Jr. said that parents should vaccinate their kids against blank.
3: Measles.
0: Right. This week, a Nobel Prize-winning computer scientist warned that humans may soon be unable to outsmart blank.
3: AI?
0: Right. On Thursday, former Senate Majority Leader blank was discharged from the hospital.
3: Oh, Goofy McConnell.
0: Goofy, yes. This week, police in New Jersey were able to cite 74 drivers for traffic violations after they had their traffic cops blank.
3: Do their jobs.
0: No. Disguise themselves as trees on the road. Tuesday, astronomers released the most high-resolution images ever taken of the surface of the blank.
3: Sun.
0: Right. According to a new report, the UFC lost $30 million when they staged an event at the blank.
3: The White House.
0: Right. In Arizona, 2 people are recovering after being shot by a man who was blanking.
3: In the sandwich.
0: No. They were shot by a man who was demonstrating the safety features of his gun. 2 men were looking at a handgun at a yard sale when the owner came over to show off its various safety features. While he was doing that, he accidentally shot both of them.
3: Wow.
0: Okay, it was an emergency. They were harmed. They were hurt. They're fine. But I hope they waited a while to call 911, because if there's ever a time to get somebody to pay the price you want at a yard sale, it is right after you have shot them.
3: I thought it was a bad shot, but if he hit both of them with the same bullet, he might be kind of good.
0: Wow. Also, how did Shantira do in our quiz?
1: She did all right. She got 5 right for 10 more points, total of 13, and the lead.
0: All right, then. So, how many, then, does Tom Beaudet need to win?
1: 5 to tie, 6 to win.
0: All right, here we go, Tom. This is for the game. On Wednesday, officials in Iran pushed back on blank's claim that peace talks were underway.
5: Trump.
0: Right. On Thursday, Ukraine drone strikes hit 2 oil refineries deep in blank's territory.
5: Russian territory.
0: Right. The latest movie in the blank franchise is the fastest movie in history to make $500 million.
5: Marvel? Spider-Man?
0: Yeah, Spider-Man, yeah. On Tuesday, Abdul al-Sayed won a closely watched Democratic primary in blank.
5: Michigan.
0: Right. This week, a woman in Utah is suspected of not wanting to get married after she was caught blanking the night before her wedding.
5: I don't know. leaving town?
0: No, attempting to burn down the church where it was supposed to happen.
5: She should have just left town.
0: It's true. According to a new study, watching too much blank may actually rot your brain.
5: Phone video stuff.
0: Yeah, TV, basically. Yeah. On Wednesday, a genetics company announced it had created a hypoallergenic blank.
5: Dog.
0: Right. This week, a man who was drowning in the Yellowstone River was saved by a blank that was nearby.
5: Oh, the Hoboken ass fish.
0: No.
5: dumb as they are, they have their moments.
0: No. The man who was drowning in the Yellowstone River was saved by a teenager who happened to be practicing with his lasso on the riverbank.
5: Cool.
0: He'd been practicing his lasso, you know, roping things at the distance so much that I kind of think he pushed the guy in just to be able to throw a lasso in as he swept by and pull him to safety. The kid was, of course, celebrated for saving this man, but did he have to then hogtie him?
5: What a great story to have as a kid to tell the rest of your life.
0: Why,
5: right?
0: Yep, that's what I did. Also, did Tom do well enough to win?
1: He did it. He got 6 right for 12 more points, total of 15, and he is the champion.
5: Thank you.
0: Wisdom of years.
5: Thank you very much.
0: In just a minute, we're going to ask our panelists to predict, after that rocket crashed into it, what will be the next big news from the moon. 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Philip Godica writes our limericks. Our public address announcer is Paul Friedman. Our ops manager is Jasira Vardak. Thanks to the staff and crew at the Studebaker Theater, BJ Liederman composed our theme. Our program is produced by Jennifer Mills, Miles Dornbos, and Lillian King. Special thanks this week to Blythe Robertson, Janie Hoffman, Dom Banyas, and Peter Gross. Our third Peter this week is Peter Gwynn, the third. Emma Choi is our vibe curator. Technical direction is from Lorna White. Our CFO is Colin Miller, our production manager. That's Robert Newhouse. Our senior producer is Ian Chillog. And the executive producer of Wait, Wait, Don't Tell Me is Mike Maribella Danforth. Now, panel, what would be the next big news about the moon? Shantira Jackson.
3: In addition to moon pies and moon cakes, this holiday season she will be releasing a moon tiramisu.
0: Tom Baudet.
5: Elon will abandon his plans for a moon colony, explaining he didn't know random rockets and boulders and stuff could just crash down at any time.
0: And Paula Poundstone.
2: When it hits your eye, it's nothing like a pizza pie of any size.
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0: Thank you so much, Alzo Slade. Thanks also to Tom Baudet, Paula Poundstone, Shantira Jackson. Thanks to our fabulous audience here at the Studebaker Theater in downtown Chicago. Thanks to all of you for listening wherever you are. I'm Peter Sagal. We'll see you next week. 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
6: Democrats aren't known for making faith a centerpiece of their campaigns, but Democratic U.S. Senate nominee in Texas, James Tallarico, is doing just that.
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10: One morning I was standing in a doorway and the father of this family came towards me with a big smile on his face. Very loudly, he yelled, "How is it hanging?"
11: We were going to help shovel each other's walk. And I walked up to him, and he looked at me, and he goes, "Oosh." And I said, "What?" And he says, "Well, it's cold, oosh." And I said, "Where I grew up, we said, brr."
12: There's some handy Spanish slang that'll do the trick. Tarzan of the flower pot.
10: Sometimes whenever somebody is, I guess, saying someone is not smart or something, they say they cannot walk and chew gum at the same time.
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13: 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Beat it. 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
14: Live from NPR News in Washington, I'm Janine Herbst. Israeli Prime Minister Benjamin Netanyahu is pushing back against claims that Israel is retreating on several fronts, from Iran and Lebanon to Gaza. Netanyahu says Israel will stand firm even against pressure from his closest ally, the United States. NPR's Anas Baba has more from Gaza.
15: Netanyahu went front by front this Sunday. On Iran, he praised President Trump and the U.S.-Israeli partnership against Iran's nuclear ambitions, saying that with or without an agreement, Iran will not get nuclear weapons. On Lebanon, he said Israel has recently carried out forceful operations and killed what he called terrorists. And on Gaza, Netanyahu rejected the 15-point document being discussed with Washington. He said Israeli forces will not withdraw until Hamas is fully disarmed, saying, quote, the heavy weapons, the less heavy weapons, all the weapons. He also said there will be no Palestinian state in Gaza or the West Bank as long as he remains prime minister. Anas Baba, NPR News, Gaza.
14: A growing number of Americans are relying on artificial intelligence for financial advice. A survey by J.D. Power found 40% of people say they've used AI in the last 3 months to manage their finances. NPR's Stephen Basaha reports the technology can give good guidance, but often misses nuances.
16: Most people using AI for advice are trying to find ways to stretch their budget, according to J.D. Power. The advice could also strengthen their long-term finances, too, according to a yet-to-be-published paper. Taha Shokman co-authored the paper and is an associate professor at the MIT Sloan School of Management. He says AI offered the kind of big-picture tips you might expect from a finance professor like him.
17: It tends to push people toward saving more, participating more in the stock market, de-risking as they get older. And so it gets a lot of things right.
16: AI did worse when asked about specific life circumstances, like after losing a job. Stephen Masaha, NPR News.
14: In Utah, a helicopter fighting one of the country's biggest wildfires crashed Friday while navigating a remote area, killing the two crew members on board. The intensity of the fire initially kept first responders from reaching the site yesterday. Sheriff Nathan Curtis.
18: The train is over 7,000 feet. In elevation, steep, it's a lot of brush in there, a lot of trees. When we first got there, we could see two different plumes of smoke, one from the crash site, one from an active fire coming towards us.
14: The helicopter was one of several aircraft fighting the fast-spreading Wide Mouth 2 fire that's burning through Fish Lake National Forest and the surrounding communities. The NTSB is investigating. Officials think it started with a lightning strike last month. So far, it's burned 100,000 acres and is around 25% contained. This is NPR. Over a million people have been evacuated from China's east coast as Typhoon Dolphin made landfall earlier today. The tropical cyclone is the strongest to hit China this year. It's bringing with it heavy rain and winds up to 93 miles an hour. That's affecting the entire region. From Taiwan, Jan Kamenzin Brumby has more.
19: Authorities warn that the typhoon could dump up to 20 inches of rain in some parts of the country. In the eastern province of Zhejiang, authorities warn rainfall has raised flooding and landslide risks. In the Chinese city of Shanghai, more than 1,300 flights have been cancelled, while the nearby city of Wenzhou has opened more than 1,000 emergency shelters for those in need. Before making landfall in China, Typhoon Dolphin passed by both Taiwan and the Philippines, where it exacerbated monsoon rains. In Japan, the typhoon has already injured six and left more than 50,000 buildings without electricity. For NPR News, I'm Yang Kamzin-Rumbi in Taipei.
14: After years of complaints from residents, France is now banning unsolicited telemarketing. The new law that starts this week is aimed at protecting consumers from intrusive sales pitches and shielding vulnerable people from fraudulent commercial practices. Companies that make the calls will face heavy fines. Calls to existing customers or those who have given explicit consent, though, are still allowed. Similar measures have been implemented in neighboring Germany. Other countries like the U.S. and Britain rely on opt-out systems. I'm Janine Herbst, NPR News in Washington.
20: 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Other contributors include the estate of Joan B. Kroc, whose bequest serves as an enduring investment in the future of public radio and seeks to help NPR be the model for high-quality journalism in the 21st century. 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
4: 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I'm Grant Barrett.
21: And I'm Martha Barnett. If you want to describe people who have an overly high opinion of themselves, maybe they're a little too self-congratulatory, there's some handy Spanish slang that'll do the trick. In English, we might say somebody's full of themselves. But in Argentina, you might describe such a person as Tarzán de Maceta, which translates as Tarzan of the Flower Pot.
4: Tarzan of the Flower Pot.
21: Yeah. Or you might call them Yeti de Freezer. The Yeti,
4: the
21: of,
4: Yeti
21: the
4: of the Freezer.
21: Yeah. You can also say the equivalent of Aquaman of the Toilet.
4: Oh, no. Aquaman of the Toilet. That's terrible.
21: And I got those from Adam Sharp. He's an author of quirky books about words and trivia, including The Correct Order of Biscuits and Euphemisms That Get on My You-Know-Whats. And you can follow him on social media. He's always talking about these kinds of things, and they're lots of fun.
4: Oh, that sounds lots of fun. I'm still thinking about Tarzan of the Flower Pot. He's not King of the Apes. What is he, King of the Ants?
21: Yeah, such a great picture. And we know people like this.
4: We do. You're not one of them. Martha and I are always collecting idioms from everywhere in the world. Toll free in the United States and Canada, 877-929-9673. And if you're not in the United States or Canada, you can call us by WhatsApp. Find that number on our website at waywardradio.org/contact.
21: Hello, you have a way with words.
22: Hello, this is Gilvrena.
4: Hi, Gilvrena. Where are you calling from?
22: I am calling from Huntsville, Alabama.
4: Oh, Rocket City. Welcome to the show.
22: Right. That's right. Thank you.
4: What's on your mind, Gilvrena?
22: I'm wondering, I'm here sometimes whenever somebody is, I guess, saying someone is not smart or something, they say they cannot walk and chew gum at the same time. Now,
4: yes.
22: In my mind, I'm thinking, well, that is easy. Anyone who has a mouth can move up and down and chew gum. It's like while they're walking. It doesn't make sense why they say this, so I'm called the show.
4: So you can do it, and you assume others can do it.
22: Exactly. It does not make sense to me.
4: I'm hearing an accent, Gilvrena. Where are you from?
22: I am from Uva Rujo.
4: Okay, and do you have expressions like this in the other languages that you speak?
22: We're of idioms. Idioms?
4: Yes.
22: As you have, but they are nowhere near as outlandish as the ones I have heard here. Nowhere near.
4: All right, so this expression has some history to it, and I want to tell you about a couple of different times when it's been well known. Back in the 1970s, President Lyndon Johnson was well known for a lot of coarse language. He was an earthy fellow. He was known to, off the record, use a lot of swearing and to speak exactly what was on his mind. And at one point he said about Gerald Ford, another U.S. president, that he was so dumb he couldn't fart and chew gum at the same time.
22: Oh, no.
4: But although a leader, a lot of people thought that was too coarse, and so they just quoted him as if he said walk instead of fart. But that wasn't the earliest time that that was said, although it was a very significant time that that was said. What it turns out is that there was a time in this country in the mid-1800s where chewing gum became very popular, especially for women and children. And it was considered an unbecoming habit, something that you probably shouldn't do. And you will find in the newspapers of the period these letters or these opinion columns where they talk about how ladies should not talk slang or bet on horse races or smoke cigarettes and chew gum. And it was a thing that you weren't supposed to do. They would act as if chewing gum was this kind of hallmark of a low-class woman or a woman with no sophistication. And you can see over time how chewing gum and these other bad habits, supposedly bad habits, were used as a shorthand to indicate the kind of woman who wasn't very bright. So women who chewed gum were considered a kind of woman who was undesirable, and that she wasn't sophisticated, she wasn't educated, she probably was never going to make anything of herself. You wouldn't want to date her or marry her.
22: I would not last in that world. I would not. I would not.
4: none of the women I would date would last in that world either, frankly. And so over time, you'll see, here's a newspaper from 1876. It's just a little blurb. It says, "No woman can talk successfully who chews gum." And they're basically saying that women were too dumb to do both. It's just basically misogyny. It's a time and a place where women were considered inferior to men, and certain segments of society had no problem just saying it plain. And over time, the expression was broadened to refer to anyone, to men and children and anyone of any age and gender and background and stuff. And so it stopped referring just to women. But it started referring just to women mostly, and particularly young women. And young women often take a lot of guff in our society because they tend to be the ones who adopt new language first, adopt new habits first, and innovate with fashion and that kind of thing. So they catch up a lot of abuse for doing things early and first.
22: I agree.
4: Yeah.
22: They would not last in this world, though. This is the world of women empowerment, and it's beautiful. And that kind of mindset is blasphemy for this world.
4: Yeah.
22: So I'm glad he does not live here.
4: Yeah, I'm glad we live here and now. I agree with you. Gail Vrenna, thank you so much for your call.
22: Thank you. This has been an honor. Thank you so much. I listen to you every day.
21: Well, call us again sometime. We'd love to hear from you.
22: Thank you so much.
4: All right. Take care. Bye-bye.
22: Take care. Bye-bye.
4: Well, when you're done chewing your gum, give us a call, 877-929-9673.
21: Hello, you have a way with words.
2: Hi, this is Bob Gallas. I'm calling from Mount Airy, North Carolina.
21: Hey, Bob.
4: Hi, Bob. What's up?
2: Hi. A few years back, I lived in Kansas for most of my adult life after I got out of the Navy, and I moved to East Tennessee. So just the other side of the Blue Ridge or the Smokies from where I'm living now. And I had a very nice neighbor, and we had one of our rare snowstorms over there. I stepped out. We were going to help shovel each other's walk. And I walked up to him, and he looked at me, and he goes, "Oosh." And I said, "What?" And he says, "Well, it's cold, oosh." And I said, "Where I grew up, we said brr." And so he explained to me that that's the way they say that there. So I just wondered if you all had encountered this. Is it regional there to Appalachia? I mean, we were just right at the foothills of the Smokies there.
4: Well, it is particularly common in Appalachia. And I do have some evidence that it's heard in western North Carolina and in northern Alabama. Over the years, we've heard from listeners about it. Tiffany wrote to say she grew up using it in Arkansas. However, Johanna, who grew up saying it in Alabama, did her mother and others there, said her husband from Arkansas had never heard it. So I don't know. Most people that we've heard from and that I've been able to find either are from North Carolina, Appalachia, or northern Alabama. There's a biography by a woman named Cleo Hicks Williams called Gratitude for Shoes, Growing Up Poor in the Smokies. And she includes Oosh and Ooshie. And she was from Cherokee County, North Carolina. And there's a blog, a wonderful blog, called Blind Pig and the Acorn by Tipper Presley. And it's all about Appalachian culture. And she's got a great entry that includes mention of Oosh and Ooshie. And she and her commenters all talk about whether or not they use it. And a number of people know it. And they're from different parts of Appalachia. And one person says they use ooshy-booshy to mean very, very cold. So it is out there. None of the major books that I have, none of the big dialect dictionaries include it. But there's enough evidence out there that we can draw a little bit of a dialect map and say that it does exist and kind of pin it to a geographic region. So it is a thing.
2: Oh, so it's more of a verbal word that you'll encounter, but there's not really much in print or documented in print, huh?
4: No, I found it very few printed sources at all.
21: Well, Bob, what I want to know is, does oosh work better than burr? Because when I'm really cold, making a noise like that helps me feel like I'm a little bit warmer. Does one of them work better than the other for you?
2: You know what? I have actually used oosh because, you know, after you get exposed to it, it kind of works better than burr. but you know, burr to me almost sounds like you're mimicking your teeth chattering or, you know, mm-hmm. the shivering. Mm-hmm. But oosh is just like you just blow it out and you mm-hmm. let everybody know how you're feeling.
4: But you know what we'll do, Bob? We'll put the word out to our listeners who are all over. And if other folks have used oosh or ooshy or something like that to mean cold, it's kind of an interjection that you make when it's cold out. They'll let us know. They're pretty good about that. Maybe we can draw a bigger map or a more precise one.
2: Well, I've really enjoyed our conversation. I appreciate you listening to my commentary there.
4: Yeah, we appreciate it. Thank you for sharing.
2: All right. Have a wonderful afternoon. Thank you.
4: You too. Bye-bye. Take care. Be well.
21: Bye, Bob.
2: Thank you.
4: Yeah, if you know something about oosh or ooshy to mean cold, it's an expression to just blurt out anytime you're shivering. Let us know, 877-929-9673, or tell us about it in email to words@waywardradio.org, or try another way to reach us. 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

0: Kevin Helgard of Havre, Montana, sent us a great email about misunderstandings. Kevin writes, "Many years ago, I was attending a conference at a hotel. The original pastry order for the conference was 4 dozen donuts. At the end of the first day, only about half of the pastries were consumed. My boss asked the hotel meeting server to please cut the pastry order in half for the next day." You know where this is going, Grant.
1: I do indeed.
0: Sure enough, we arrived the next day and there were 4 dozen donuts neatly cut in half. Oops.
1: To the letter. Oh, we love these language misunderstandings. 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Tell the story, 877-929-9673.
0: More about what you say and why you say it. 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
3: 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I'm Michael Barone. 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
5: You're listening to Away with Words, the show about language and how we use it. I'm Martha Barnett.
6: And I'm Grant Barrett. And here he is, the fabulous quiz guy, John Chinesky. Hi, John.
7: Hey, Grant. Hi, Martha.
5: Hey.
7: I have a quiz for you today that is a little more straightforward than most. No tricks or jokes. It's a quiz about one of my favorite kinds of words, demonyms. Mm-hmm. You're familiar, I'm sure, with demonyms?
6: Mm-hmm.
5: D-E-M-O.
6: Right. N-Y-M-S.
7: N-Y-M, yeah.
6: Mm-hmm.
7: Do either of you want to explain what a demonym is?
6: Sure, it's a place name, more or less, right? Mm-hmm. Or it's actually the thing that you call the people who are from a place.
7: Right.
6: So American is a demonym for people from the United States of America.
7: That's right. For example, you both live in San Diego, so you are both?
6: San Diegans, yes.
7: San Diegans,
5: yes.
7: Right. I live in Brooklyn, New York, so I am both?
5: A Brooklynian and
6: a Brooklynite.
7: A Brooklynite or a Brooklyner.
6: Brooklyner, yeah.
5: Okay.
7: And also a New Yorker, right. I'm going to see how much you know about demonyms for people from different countries and cities. We'll primarily look at forms that are irregular constructions. For example, someone from Boston is a Bostonian. That's a common construction.
6: Sure.
7: But the people who live in nearby Cambridge are known as what?
5: Cantabrigians?
7: Cantabrigians, right.
5: Nice.
7: And the ones in the English Cambridge share that same name, mm-hmm. right. First, we'll try some irregular demonyms that are very common and somewhat well known. If you're from Dublin, you're a Dubliner, but if you're from Glasgow?
6: Glaswegian.
7: Glaswegian, right. Now, the U.S. Government Printing Office recommends the official demonym Indianan for someone from Indiana, mm-hmm. but Indiana residents prefer what?
6: Hoosier.
8: Go Hoosier. Big Red. Go Big Red.
7: Nice. If you're from the island nation of Dominica, you're Dominican, but if you're from the island nation of Cyprus, what are you?
6: Cypriot.
7: Mm-hmm. Cypriot, right. If you're from Iceland, you're an Icelander. But if you're from the Netherlands?
5: Oh, you're Dutch.
7: You're Dutch, right. It does
5: sort of.
7: I was
5: afraid you were going to do something with Reykjavik and we
7: no,
5: were there, or that
7: no.
5: volcano, and I thought we were going to be in big trouble.
7: Like I said, these are irregular, but they're sort of well-known. You would think with the land in there would be Netherlander, and so I've heard that sometimes.
6: Mm.
7: But Dutch. Now let's try some that are a little more uncommon. What about people who live in Munich?
6: Not Munchkins.
7: Oh. you're not far off.
6: Is it Munchkins?
7: No, it's Munchners.
6: Munchners.
7: Munchners, yes. What are people from the nation of Kosovo called?
6: Kosovars.
7: Kosovars, yes,
6: yeah.
7: Very good. People from the United Arab Emirates have their own demonym. What is it?
6: Emiris?
5: Oh.
6: I don't know.
7: Close.
6: Emirates?
7: Close. It's Emiratis.
6: Emiratis.
7: E-M-I-R-A-T-I-S.
6: Nice.
7: Emiratis.
6: Very good.
7: Right. Now, here are a few that to me are rather unusual. Let's try them out.
6: Okay,
5: oh,
6: great.
5: Now these are the unusual
7: ones? Yeah, these are the unusual ones.
5: All right.
7: From the halls of Montezuma to the shores of Tripoli, where you will find what people?
6: I don't know.
7: I'll tell you this one. It'll help you get the next one. It's Tripolitans.
5: Really?
7: Hello? Yes, yes. Tripolitans.
5: Tripolitans.
7: Okay. Now, here's the last one. That one will help you get this one. Similarly, if you're from Minneapolis or Indianapolis, what can you be called?
5: Indianapolitan?
7: Yeah, Indianapolitan or?
6: Minneapolitan.
7: Minneapolitan, of course.
5: Oh.
7: You can be called that if you can somehow manage to get it out of your mouth. But
5: wow.
7: Yeah. You guys did very well.
5: Wow.
7: That was a lot of fun. Thanks for having me here.
6: Thanks for the quiz, John, as always. If you've got a question about wordplay, grammar, puzzles, a thing that you think you can stump us with, call us 877-929-9673 or send it an email to words@waywardradio.org.
5: Hi there. You have a way with words.
9: Hi, this is Joe Montani calling from Tucson, Arizona, the old Pueblo.
6: Hi, Joe. Welcome to the show.
9: Thank you, Grant. You know, well, I tell you what, I'm a scientist here, an astronomer.
6: Oh,
9: and,
6: really? That's cool.
9: We, of course, you know, coming up in science, we have a lot of contact with mathematics, and out of necessity, and, well, because it's fun also. But I have a question that's been on my mind for many years, even though I've had plenty of opportunity to talk with mathematicians and other scientists. I never put this question to them, nor have dictionaries or other sources of etymology been able to help me. And that is the word odds, O-D-D-S. Now, I mean, I'm not a gambler or a gamer or a, one who wagers. So I've never really used this in a practical way. But, of course, we know that, well, it's the ratio of probabilities. You know, one outcome of something might be probable to a certain extent. Another one might be probable to another extent. And the ratio of those is the odds, which one will win out. But where does this word odds come from? You know, again, in math, we know there are even numbers, odd numbers. But I doubt it has anything to do with that. But I'll be delighted to learn otherwise, or if that is the case. Any ideas?
6: It does. It does come from odds and evens. All right. Let's say You have two stacks of coins, and they both have 10 coins in a stack. Across the top, they're perfectly even. If you take one coin off of one stack, now they're uneven. They are, one of the stacks is now odd. All right. Let's say that you have four stacks, and one of the stacks has one fewer coin than the other three stacks. It is the odd stack. It's unusual. It's odd, right? It's literally that same odd. So it's different. And so what we're talking about here is something that as odd is unusual, it's different. And it starts out as the opposite of even. And odd came to refer to the difference between anything, any two things or more than one thing, to indicate that something was unequal. And that's what's happening, just like you said, in gambling. The odds is the ratio, that is the difference for and against a certain position in the outcome of what is being bet on. And so when we talk about the odds for and against something, that's exactly what we're talking about. What is the outstanding different part of this wager? What is the outstanding, what is the unequal position that we might take that something will or won't happen? It's all about what's different or what's unequal. So it is odd. It's unusual.
9: Okay, Grant. That does shed some light on it. And see, I hadn't really considered that it would land on both sides of that question. That is, that it would have a connection with the mathematical fact of something either being odd or even as a number. And here's the big and, that it had something to do with the oddness of its strangeness of or the difference between things. That's so interesting.
6: Yeah, when words develop new meanings, sometimes they become abstracted from their source, and so they seem odd. They seem unusual and strange. But once we look into the path that they've taken to go from meaning one to meaning two, it starts to make more sense. And then you kind of have your aha or eureka moment. But I want to get back to your profession. You said you're an astronomer. I imagine there in Tucson, if you drive out a ways, you'll find plenty of places where there's not a lot of urban light, and you can see great distances into the universe.
10: Yeah, you've probably had your own ahas and eurekas, huh?
6: Yeah.
9: Oh, that's certainly right. You know, from early childhood on, I grew up on the East Coast, New Jersey, and started to use small telescopes there, and then to get bigger telescopes, I couldn't afford them, so I had to start making them even as a kid. Made my first one at age 13, larger and larger mirrors, ground from scratch, literally from scratch, using abrasives and then polishing. So that led to a career, which I'm very happy to be part of. I think what drew me to the field is the beauty of what you can see. In other words, as an observer, simply the beauty of it. And, of course, mathematics has a certain beauty of its own, which put the two together, and, wow, it's a nice combination.
6: That's amazing.
9: What are the odds of that?
6: Well, I imagine you have some lovely language that you can share with us in a future call. And so, Joe, we'd love to hear some of that from you another time.
9: That would be an absolute delight, and I look forward to it. And I want to thank you for putting my mind at rest. Yeah, thanks so much.
6: I'll be well.
10: 877-929-9673. The other day, David Finfrock of Dallas, Texas, sent us a photo of a sign for the Sierra Madera Astrobleem. And he knew that we would be excited about this, or at least I was, because I had no idea what an astrobleem was.
6: Sierra Madera Astrobleem?
10: Astrobleem.
6: That is an amazing sentence. That is an astonishing series of sounds. The Sierra Madera Astrobleem. That's surely a space traveling vehicle, right?
10: Well, an astrobleem, it turns out, is a meteorite crater. It comes from Greek words that literally mean star wound.
6: Oh, like blemish. Bleem is in blemish.
10: They're not related. I looked them up because that's what I thought. Bleme in Greek is a wound caused by a missile.
6: Wow.
10: I know.
6: Astonishing. Sierra Madera astrobleem. And where is it?
10: It is in southwestern Pecos County in Texas. And don't you just love that David saw that sign and knew that we would be all excited about it?
6: Thank you, David. You made my day. Maybe several.
10: Send us signs you've seen. Words at waywardradio.org.
6: Hello. You have a way with words.
11: Oh, hello. Nice to be here. This is Anna. I am calling from Seattle, Washington.
6: Hi, Anna. How are you?
11: Hi. Well, there are two particular expressions that I have heard here in America. And the first one, if you don't mind, I would like to introduce with the context of how I heard it.
6: Okay.
10: Sure.
11: Okay. So I am from Hungary originally and came to America in 1980, arrived in Seattle in April of 1980. And a very nice American family sort of sponsored us and took us under their wings, and they were very nice. And one day, I was only 3 weeks in America, and my English was not very good. And I was 20, and I had 2 years of high school English under my belt. And one morning, I was standing in a doorway, and the father of this family came towards me with a big smile on his face and coming down towards me, and very loudly he yelled, "How is it hanging?" And I was mortified. Like, how is what hanging? I don't have anything hanging. Should I have something hanging? Am I in trouble? By the time he reached me, I figured, okay, this is some sort of greeting. But I was so confused. And I've never heard this since then, but I've never forgot it. And I would really like to know how a line like this came to be a greeting.
10: Yeah, so the question, how's it hanging, is not really a formal greeting. It's not something you're going to hear when you talk to the president or your boss or something like that. And you know, if you look at dictionaries, they'll explain that it was originally described as a man-to-man greeting, if that makes sense.
11: Oh, that does make sense.
6: It's moved beyond that. It's no longer man-to-man. It's now more widespread, and it's kind of lost the gender connotations.
10: Right.
11: But I have not heard it since then. And so man-to-man, that does make sense. Okay. Well, thank you. Another one, with the same family, we spent our very first Christmas with them, and they kept talking about trimming the tree. And I was also very confused, like, why would you want to cut off the branches of a tree that you're about to decorate?
10: Right. And did they give you an explanation for that?
11: I don't think I asked them. I was just sitting there confused, and I watched them as they are decorating the tree. And later I came to understand that the trimming itself meant the decorating. But still, the expression to this day confuses me.
10: Well, Anna, you've You've actually zeroed in on a really interesting word, because the word trim in English probably comes from an old English word that meant to make firm or make strong or to arrange or prepare. So, for example, you may have heard people talk about how you need to trim a sail on a boat. And that means to adjust the lines on the boat that are attached to the sail to adapt to whatever conditions there are. Or if you're in good trim, you're in good physical condition, you're ready for anything. And in the same way, if you're making a Christmas tree ready for the holidays, you trim it. Or think about Thanksgiving. You know, you have turkey with all the trimmings.
11: All the trimmings.
10: Mm-hmm.
11: Yeah. Mm-hmm.
10: It's what we call in English a contronym, which is a word that can have two different meanings for various historical reasons. For example, the word cleave. You know, a meat cleaver separates things, but you can also cleave to an idea, cleave to a spouse. There are several words in English that that do that. For example, if you're making Christmas cookies, you might dust the cookies with powdered sugar.
11: Mm-hmm.
10: But if you're dusting your house, you're not spreading dust all over your house. You're taking away the
11: That's
10: dust.
11: That's right. You're removing the dust. So
10: right.
11: Cool. What a wonderful language. I love English.
6: Anna, thank you so much for sharing your stories with us. And call us again sometime, okay?
11: Thank you very much for your enlightening explanations.
6: All right. Take care and
11: thank
6: be
11: you.
6: Well.
11: Bye-bye.
6: Bye-bye.
10: Take care, Anna.
11: Bye-bye.
6: There are lots of ways to reach us on our website at waywardradio.org/contact, where you'll find all of our past episodes and information about Away With Words events. Hello, welcome to Away With Words.
12: Hi, I'm John Kunz. I'm from Duffield, Virginia.
6: Hi, John. Welcome to the show.
12: I guess I'll put it this way. Here's the picture. There's a bunch of Englishmen sitting at the pub, and they're all raising their glasses or their mugs of ale to someone or something. And they say, "Hear, hear. Hear, hear." And why here? What does that mean? You know,

0: those televised debates in the House of Commons, you know, you'll hear people say, hear, hear, instead of applauding. Because interestingly enough, applause is usually forbidden in the British Parliament. And so they just say, yeah, yeah. Actually, the rules of the British Parliament say, members must not disturb a member who is speaking by hissing, chanting, clapping, booing, exclamations, or other interruption. But when not uttered until the end of a sentence, the cry of hear, hear offers no interruption of the speech. So people will say hear, hear instead of applauding.
1: But if you've ever listened to Parliament, those guys are talking to each other. They're somebody will say something, everybody will go, they'll be talk back, you know. The other thing that came to mind, there was no PA systems back then.
0: There were no PA systems back then. But you're right about that noise that you hear in Parliament. Sometimes people use hear, hear in a negative way, just making noise. Hear, hear. It's an imperative that tells people to listen. It's not H-E-R-E.
1: Huh. Okay.
2: Is that more of a command?
0: Yeah, in fact, you'll see that command in the King James Version of the Bible in the 2 Samuel. Yeah, a woman says, hear, hear, and then she goes on to say something to the people of the city.
1: Oh, well, that makes sense, too. Okay, okay. Well, yeah. I was wrong a couple of times.
2: No worries. Yeah, no worries. It's all good. John, thank you so much for talking to us. We really appreciate it.
1: Thank you. Thanks, sir.
0: Thanks, John.
2: Take care. Be well.
1: Bye-bye.
2: Well, hear us, hear us. 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
5: And I'm Martha Barnett. And this is the book that I am recommending to anybody who will listen if they love language. It's called The People's Tongue, Americans in the English Language. It's edited by author and academic Ilan Stavans, and it's this beautifully curated compendium of 450 years of English as it's been spoken and written in what is now the United States. Now, these are all original texts. They're from essays and articles and poems and songs and speeches and book chapters and more. It starts with a love letter from colonial times that's barely understandable because it contains so many conventions of late Middle English. And from there, the book moves on to text from a New England primer from 1687 that was used to teach children to read. And the collection moves up on into the present, into what Stavans calls the ruckus of polyphony. And what a ruckus it is. This is a sweeping look at so many writers and speakers, so many views about language. And just to give you a taste, there's Noah Webster on spelling reform. There's Thomas Jefferson on the usefulness of neologisms. There's Simon Pokagon, who was one of the most prominent Native American writers of the 19th century. And he writes about the limitations of translating indigenous words into English. And then there's Thomas Hopkins Gallaudet on the beauty and eloquence of sign language, and Walt Whitman on slang, Emily Dickinson, Sojourner Truth, Mark Twain, Bret Hart, James Baldwin, Isaac Bashevis, singer, Zora Neale Hurston,

0: William Faulkner, there's Toni Morrison's magnificent lecture accepting the Nobel Prize for Literature. There's David Foster Wallace on grammar and usage. And there's Korean-American novelist Chang Rae Lee's description of watching his mother struggle to learn English. And also Amy Tan on how her mother's Chinese-accented English affected her own. And Richard Rodriguez gives a sensuous description of the difference between the sound of Mexican Spanish that he heard at home and the English that he heard out in public. Louise Erdrich on learning Ojibwe, Jhumpa Lahiri on learning Italian, a gorgeous bilingual Sestina by Dominican-American poet Julia Alvarez. There's Adrienne Rich and Susan Sontag and Tony Kushner and Elon Stavins himself, who's a Mexican-American writing about Spanglish. There's Bob Dylan and Kendrick Lamar. Grant, this exuberant, rambunctious, glorious melange of English as it is spoken and written in the United States. It's just what I recommend is just keeping it close to you and reading a chapter a day. They're relatively short and it's just delicious.
1: Martha, your book recommendations rarely steer me wrong. And when we do disagree, it's for obvious reasons, just because of things like taste, our taste in fiction. But this sounds like something that you and I will 100% agree on. Give me the title again.
0: It's a new book, and it's called The People's Tongue, Americans in the English Language, edited by Elon Stavins.
1: We will link to this on our website. We love it when you send us your book recommendations. Martha and I are constantly figuring out how to fit more books on our bookshelves and bedside tables. 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
0: Hello, you have a way with words.
2: Yeah, hi. Hi, Martha. Yeah, so this is Jerry, and I'm calling from the beautiful Shenandoah Valley in Northern Virginia.
0: Oh, lovely. Well, welcome to the show, Jerry. What's on your mind today?
2: Thank you. About 50 years ago, I was working on a ship, and I happened to work with a bunch of Aussies, a bunch of Kiwis, and I heard you guys talking about some Australian words the other day, and I learned a bunch of words while I was with them, which is, I used to call it a pipe wrench, but they called it a Stilson, because that's the guy who made it. Wrenches, they call spanners. Adjustable wrenches, they called shifters. But my Aussie friends had this phrase, and the phrase was fair dinkum. And I have always wondered, where did that ever come from?
0: Fair dinkum. So what context would you hear this in?
2: So fair dinkum is something that is absolutely 100% authentic beyond any question. You're standing behind it. You're saying, oh, this is it. He's a fair dinkum stand-up guy kind of thing.
1: Yeah, that's a classic one. Yeah, a fair dinkum Aussie is an Australian of the most ideal kind, right?
2: Absolutely. And I worked with some of the greatest.
1: Did you ever hear someone called a fair dinkum drongo?
2: Nope, never heard anything like that.
1: A fair dinkum drongo is the worst sort of person, just the worst sort of simpleton.
2: Oh, okay.
1: So, yeah, fair dinkum, yeah. That's a classic Australianism. And as you said, used a little bit in New Zealand by the Kiwis. A classic expression. It's two words, F-A-I-R and D-I-N-K-U-M. And we really should focus on dinkum, because other words can appear in front of dinkum. So you could have straight dinkum or square dinkum as well. And
2: yeah, fair. I figured fair had to be pretty fair.
1: Yeah, but fair dinkum is the most common one. But square dinkum or straight dinkum. Dinkum originated in English dialect in Lincolnshire and Derbyshire, and migrated with people from those regions to the Antipodes. And while it fell out of use in England, it continued to be used and grew in use in Australia and New Zealand. And originally it meant work or share of work. So saying something was fair dinkum, you meant kind of good job, or it's a well done. And it's had a lot of variation, and there's a lot of subtlety in its use in Australia. But in general, like you said, it means authentic, on the level, legitimate, honest, and it can be used as an intensifier, just to emphasize something. So that's the fair dinkum truth. It means that is definitely the truth.
2: But it's just its own word, or how did it get from
1: it's its own word.
2: English
1: That's exactly
2: to,
1: right.
2: Well, I guess it didn't change from Old English to anything. It just means what it means, right?
1: Yeah, we don't know. Its origins are lost in time, but it did come over with as a form of dialect from the old world to the Antipodes.
2: Oh, I'll be darned. And I was trying to tie it into Winky Dink or something like that.
1: There have been attempts to tie it into Chinese, but it is definitely not Chinese. It did not come from China.
2: I just have to be satisfied with that.
1: Yeah. Well, call us again sometime. Sounds like a caller for a bunch of folks who taught you another whole dialect.
2: Oh, yeah. Over the years, you learn a lot of different words.
1: All right. Take care of yourself and be well.
2: All right. Thank you very much. Good talking to you. Great. Bye.
0: Bye-bye, Jerry. Bye. You can reach us from anywhere in the world. 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

0: Scott Metzger draws a lot of funny cartoons about animals, and recently I saw one of these cats and dogs who are sitting around in a nickname support group. And the cat says, "I went from Charlie to Chuck to Sir Chuckles McFurry Pants." And the dog says, "That's nothing. I was Coltrane, then Train, and now they call me Chugga Chugga Woo Woo." And they just all look so sad.
1: And that is exactly what happens to pet nicknames.
0: Isn't it?
1: But you kind of do that with people too, don't you? I call my wife 6 or 7 sweet things.
0: Yeah, I was thinking about this because the names that I've given to pets historically have gone through those kinds of changes. But of late, it's more the intonation that I use. I don't change their names up so much.
1: Yeah. Oh, really? Okay. Well, my cat Pearl, who's a wild one, is Pearl and Pearly Whirly and Pearl Everlasting.
0: Pearl Everlasting.
1: And Pearly Girly and Sweet Kitty and Little Baby and Baby Kitty.
0: Yeah, and I have Wolfgang. And
1: that's, is that how you say it?
0: Yeah. Yeah, it's just a different intonation.
1: You know, to do Wolfgang.
0: Maybe I'll try that and see if he responds. But you know what? We've talked about this years ago on the show. I think it would be funny to hear what other people experience in terms of changing your pet's name.
1: Yeah, what's the path your pet names have taken? They started so simple and then they got complex. 877-929-9673. Or explain the whole sordid history in email, words@waywardradio.org.
0: Hello, you have a way with words.
2: Hello, my name is Daniel. I'm from Nicholasville, Kentucky, and thanks for having me on.
1: Welcome to the show, Daniel. What can we do for you?
2: Well, my father was raised by his grandfather in rural Madison County, Kentucky, and he had lots of sayings that he used as a farmer and a shop owner, and one of them was, when my dad got in trouble, he'd say, "You're in deep yogurt," and I was just wondering where that came from.
1: Deep yogurt. Was that a special kind of trouble that he was in, or it was just regular old trouble?
2: It was just regular trouble.
1: Okay. Yeah.
0: And how deep was that yogurt?
2: I don't know. He was a milkman.
1: Oh, was he now?
0: Okay.
2: Yes.
1: So he knew yogurt. You know, I'm thinking about all the other terms, Daniel, for this sort of thing. I'm wondering if being in deep yogurt is worse than being in deep doo-doo. Which is another.
2: I imagine it was a nicer way of saying that.
1: Yeah, and we all know the term we can't say on the air, which I think comes to mind. A deep foo foo is another way to put it.
0: Yeah, was your grandfather careful about his language?
2: He was. He was raised in a Christian family. They raised Walker hounds.
1: Oh, that would explain some of it. It's definitely a nicer way. Rather than using the four-letter word beginning with an S. And you'll find that deep yogurt gets the point across without having to offend anyone's sensibilities.
2: Right.
1: But yeah, possibly by comparison to bird poo is the thing with deep yogurt, because yogurt does look a lot like you've been splattered by a pigeon.
2: Uh-huh.
1: You know, if it spills on you.
2: Okay.
1: Yeah.
2: Thank you very much.
1: Yeah, our pleasure, Daniel. Thank you for sharing your memories of grandfather. But that's what it was. Now, anybody who's careful with their speech and avoids those four-letter words is probably going to have a whole stock of those more polite expressions to express a little bit of dissatisfaction.
2: Okay.
1: Take care now.
2: You too. Bye.
0: Bye-bye. Daniel.
1: I know that we've got more than a few mischief makers who got in deep doo-doo when they were kids. We'd love to hear the expressions your parents used when you were in trouble or the ones that you use with your children and grandchildren. Let us know, 877-929-9673. That's toll-free in the United States and Canada. And if you're somewhere else in the world, you can actually still call us by WhatsApp and some other ways. Find out how, waywardradio.org/contact.
0: Here's a lovely thought from Leo Rosten's Treasury of Jewish Quotations. If you drop gold in books, pick up the books first, then the gold.
1: Yeah, the books will lead to acquiring more gold in any case. Of course, the gold could lead to acquiring more books. I don't know.
0: Definitely acquiring more books. I don't know about more gold, but...
1: I think the point is that knowledge is everlasting and money is not.
0: That's well said.
1: What are the favorite expressions that you live by? email us, words@waywardradio.org.
0: Hi there. You have a way with words.
3: Hi, Vince here from Brooklyn.
0: Hey, Vince from Brooklyn. Well, welcome to the show. What can we do for you?
3: There was a Brooklynese saying that was on my mind. I'll give you some background first. I was born in 1947. In the early 1950s, growing up, a lot of the young men were returning back from Korea. These were older cousins, neighbors, and this affected the neighborhood, all these having all these nice young men back again. And one of the things, as little kids who were 5, 6 years old, we were very annoying, and they would say to us, "Go cut a chogi." That became the vernacular that I thought was Brooklynese and was part of the vernacular of Brooklyn all the time. It was used in my grammar school. It was used in my high school.
1: What did it mean? Can you say it again?
3: Cut a chogi. Means beat it, you know, get away from here. And in 1967, I'm stationed in Fort Rucker, Alabama. I meet Fort Rucker, two MPs that just came back from Korea. And, of course, I'm from Brooklyn, they're from Brooklyn, you become very fast friends. And they had a car. And we were driving down the road, and the driver says to me, I'm in the back seat, he says, "Vince, which way do I go?" They're from Brooklyn. I said, "Cut a chogi." He turns the car, makes the correct turn. Then he turns to me and he says, "Where'd you learn Korean?" I said, "Korean? I don't know Korean." He says, "Yeah, cut a chogi. You told me that it's Korean." "It is Korean." I said, "I thought it was Brooklynese." He says, "No, it's Korean." So that's my story.
1: That's hilarious. So you didn't realize that all those soldiers coming back from Korean were speaking something they'd picked up in the war.
3: Right. In Korea, they picked it up in Korea. They brought it back to the neighborhood. They all had similar experiences, linguistically, I guess, in Korea.
1: Yeah.
3: And they brought it to the neighborhood. And I just assumed, as a young man, being 5, 6 years old, that was part of a vernacular. And for
1: that's
3: all my
1: fantastic.
3: Life. I mean, I used it in high school even.
1: It's not just old-timers. It's still running around. People still say, cut a chogi or do a chogi or pull a chogi. It's still out there. Chogi being spelled C-H-O-G-I or I-E or E-E or E-Y, sometimes with a double G. Yeah, directly from Korean as early as the early 1950s. It's hard to say exactly which part of the Korean language it came from, but it roughly came from a Korean phrase that meant go there. Roughly, chogi means there in Korean. So it basically means go that way. And so it's the kind of thing that might be shouted constantly when people are giving directions or orders.
3: Well, I thank you very, very much. And I enjoy your show tremendously. It's tremendous, both of you. You do a great job, and I thank you for that.
1: Yeah, our pleasure. Thanks for calling, Vince. And you call us again sometime.
3: Okay, fine. I will call back.
1: All right, take care.
3: Thank you very much.
1: Be well.
3: Okay, bye.
0: Bye-bye. 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In Italian, if you're describing something really boring, you can use a phrase that translates as, "It makes milk come to my knees." How weird is that?
1: What does that mean?
0: Well, that's a good question, and nobody's completely sure, but it may have to do with the idea of somebody's really boring, they're going on, and it's as if you're sitting there beside a cow with a bucket, and you're milking the cow, and you're waiting for the milk to come up to your knees, and it's taking a long, long time.
1: Oh, I see.
0: Yeah, it's far venire il latte alle ginocchia.
1: Ginocchia. Oh, that's nice. I like that word. That means knees, I guess. You can reach out to us. There are a lot of ways to do it. No matter where you are in the world, waywardradio.org/contact.
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1: Special thanks to Michael Breslauer, Josh Eccles, Claire Grotting, Bruce Rogo, Rick Seidenworm, and Betty Willis.
0: Thanks for listening. I'm Martha Barnett.
1: And I'm Grant Barrett. Until next time, goodbye.
0: Bye.

0: Democrats aren't known for making faith a centerpiece of their campaigns, but Democratic U.S. Senate nominee in Texas, James Tallarico, is doing just that.
1: I want to speak to you this morning, not as a candidate, but as a fellow Christian.
0: The race to the November midterms as control of the U.S. Senate hangs in the balance. That's on the next Morning Edition from NPR News.
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from beautiful downtown Whirly Circle, Kentucky, where the music goes round and round. It's another amazing, outrageous episode of Old Scratchy Records. Hello and welcome. I'm Nolan Porterfield with another batch of old records from my collection of 78s. Music that is definitely behind the times and proud of it. Today on Old Scratchy Records, Songs of the Season, and later, the Dixieland swing of Tommy Dorsey and his Clam Bake 7. So get yourself settled in and turn up the volume while we wind up the old Victrola and change the needle. Well, first we're obliged to remind you of possible side effects from listening to Old Scratchy Records, which may include dizziness, nausea, and the occasional delusion that you've turned into a pipe organ. Well, fall is here, winter is closing in, so our creative programming staff thought it would be appropriate to play some songs about falling leaves, chilly nights, and frost on the pumpkin, or frost on the bumpkin, I guess that's me. To start things off, here's a really scratchy record. It's only a little over 50 years old, but I have a special fondness for this one. A Columbia recording from 1952, Joe Stafford sings Early Autumn.

Joe Stafford, accompanied by her husband, Paul Weston, and his orchestra. A sort of sad but lovely tune written by Johnny Mercer and Woody Herman, Early Autumn. Songs about fall and winter, and what could be more appropriate than November Rose? And we go way back to 1922 for this one. It's a banner recording by Joe Samuels and his orchestra, the vocal by that old studio standby, Arthur Fields.

This next record is not really old by our standards. It only appeared in 1964. But it's a song I really like, so we'll stretch the limits a bit. One of Waylon Jennings' early recordings, I guess we're obliged to say the late, great Waylon Jennings, song written by Ian Tyson of Ian and Sylvia fame, 1964 recording on the A&M label, Waylon Jennings and Four Strong Winds.

And now we come to one of the singing cowboys that you don't hear much about in these days. By the time this 1952 record was made, Jimmy Wakely's career in shoot-em-ups was mostly over, but he was enjoying renewed popularity on records, often recording with Margaret Whiting, doing both country and pop songs. This next tune is pretty obscure. It's obviously intended as a B-side for the hit Rainbow at Midnight. Here, Jimmy Wakely is backed by Nelson Riddle's Pop Orchestra and some fine alto work, alto sax work by Dick Stabile. And it certainly fits our seasonal song theme. When it's harvest time, Sweet Angeline, a Capitol recording from 1952.

Next, here's some fall and winter advice from Waring's Pennsylvanians. Button up your overcoat. This is from the 1929 Broadway musical Follow Through, written by that great team of Buddy DeSilva, Lou Brown, and Ray Henderson. Everybody recorded it. Waring's Pennsylvanians did it for Victor. Recorded in January 1929, Button Up Your Overcoat.

Here's one of Duke Ellington's early hits from the Cotton Club Parade of 1933, forecasting stormy weather. This is a Brunswick recording from May 1933.

Now, back closer to home for a wintry song from Bill Monroe and his Bluegrass Boys with their 1946 hit, Footprints in the Snow. And this is long before it was known as bluegrass music. The label says old-time singing and playing. In other words, they were still just a bunch of hillbillies. A 1946 Columbia recording, Bill Monroe and his Bluegrass Boys, Footprints in the Snow.

Here's another De Silva Brown and Henderson hit. It says here on the label, talkie hit from motion picture Sunnyside Up. And it's done by the Charleston Chasers, a studio band with an incredible lineup. Phil Napoleon on trumpet, Miff Mole on trombone, Benny Goodman's clarinet, Babe Russin on tenor sax, Artie Shutt at the piano, the great Joe Tarto on bass, Stan King on drums, and Eva Taylor does the vocal. It's wintertime, she says, so turn on the heat.

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I'm Nolan Porterfield, and you're listening to WKYU FM 88.9 Bowling Green, WDCL FM 89.7 Somerset, WKPB FM 89.5 Henderson Owensboro, and WKUE FM 90.9 Elizabethtown. That's Western's Public Radio Service. And stay with us now for some hot Dixieland from Tommy Dorsey and his Clambake 7.

Tommy Dorsey, the sentimental gentleman of swing. Can I say that? The sentimental gentleman of swing. Cut it out. Well, I gotta be honest, I've never been an avid fan of the Tommy Dorsey big band, but the small hot combo within the band, known as the Clanbake Seven, that's another story. There's no denying Tommy Dorsey's great talent as a trombone player, but the big orchestra he fronted from 1935 until his death in 1956, they recorded an awful lot of forgettable fluff over the years. But, of course, to some extent, the same could be said of Benny Goodman, Glenn Miller, and many other big bands. The Clanbake Seven, on the other hand, was Tommy Dorsey's special pride and joy. It was one of the first bands within a band, starting in December 1935. Small group taken from the big band, featuring superb musicians, some playing some of the hottest music around, in an era when slow ballads and lush commercial arrangements were the rage. At one time or another, Pee Wee Irwin, Bud Freeman, Yank Lawson, Ziggy Elman, and Babe Russin were Clanbakers, and the list goes on and on. The Tommy Dorsey unit kept going long after many of the other big bands had died in the 40s and 50s. Let's take a listen to the Clanbake Seven's rousing 1950 rendition of that old jazz standard, Original Dixieland One Step, a tune that dates back to 1928. And listen for some great trumpet work by Bobby Hackett. This is a Victor recording from April 1950.

And here's Tommy Dorsey and his Clam Bake 7 with a 1938 revival of a classic that first appeared back in 1910 in the Broadway musical Up and Down Broadway. It's Chinatown, My Chinatown, and like all of these, it's a Victor recording.

Well, I couldn't resist this one. It's a tune called He's a Gypsy from Poughkeepsie. Turns out that the gypsy also stole a heart in Bowling Green. This is a fine example of Tommy Dorsey's beautiful phrasing, and

Oh, the show is Old Scratchy Records. I'm Nolan Porterfield, and we're playing some Red Hot Dixieland stuff from Tommy Dorsey and the Clambake 7. In 1921, The Sheik of Araby was a big hit, and here's the way Tommy Dorsey and the Clambake 7 revived it in 1938.

And now it's time for... our really old scratchy record of the week, going back to 1900. That's a long time. Sousa's band, without John Philip Sousa, who disdained what he called canned music, he left the recording sessions to his assistants. Sousa just cashed the royalty checks. Here's Sousa's band and a hot little dance ditty of the day called Hula Hula Cakewalk. This is a Victor Monarch recording from 1900.

And back to Tommy Dorsey and the Clam Bake 7 again. A tune recorded over and over since it first appeared on Broadway in a show called Spice of 1922. This is a 1950 Clam Bake recording. Again, features some fine work by Bobby Hackett on trumpet, along with Adrian Rollini's little brother Arthur on tenor sax and Peanuts Hucko on the clarinet, way down yonder in New Orleans.

Well, Johnny Mercer and Harry Warren wrote You Must Have Been a Beautiful Baby in 1938, and Tommy Dorsey and his Clan Bake 7 recorded it in September of that year. The vocalist is again Edith Wright, who made her only records between 1935 and 1939, and all of those with the Tommy Dorsey band. Bud Freeman said she was okay as long as the band played simple things. But after all, that was her job. She had a low, tenor-like voice, which, as one commentator put it, purred happily through the tunes. So here's Edith Wright with Tommy Dorsey and the Clam Bake 7 from 1938. You Must Have Been a Beautiful Baby.

And some nice work there on the trumpet by Yank Lawson on You Must Have Been a Beautiful Baby. It's recorded by Tommy Dorsey and his Clam Bake 7 from September 29th, 1938. It went to number 8 on the charts that year. Well, one of the big hits of 1935 and 36 was The Music Goes Round and Around, and a lot of people recorded it. Tommy Dorsey and his Clam Bake 7 cut it in December 1935, and it goes sort of like this.

0: tell me, what's he got there?
1: Well, that's a clarinet, Edith.
0: What's he doing with it?
1: He's trying to show you how the music goes around and around.
0: Oh, he can't show me how the music goes around and around on a straight instrument.
1: Ouch. Kick it, Sid, kick it.
0: Boy, he can kick it for my money.

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0: And now we're going to put on a customer's chorus, and we want you all to join in lightly on this

0: my, my.
1: Oh, my, my, indeed. The music goes round and round. And that's just what it does on Old Scratchy Records.

that's all there is. But to hear more music going round and round, be with us again next week for more Old Scratchy Records. I'm Nolan Porterfield, thanking you for being with us. If you heard something you like, let us know. If you didn't, don't let anybody know. And remember that old Greek proverb, there's no greater delight to the eyes than a fat tabby cat's tummy. No greater delight to the ears than Old Scratchy Records.

0: Jean Helland's was a unique imagination, and his little sister, Marie Claire, spent her life honoring his memory and promoting his music. On the occasion of the 100th anniversary of her birth, we offer part two of Helland on Pipe Dreams from American Public Media. I'm Michael Barone. I hope you'll be listening.
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